0: 5% increase, and the minimum award wage workers, so the lowest paid, will get a 6%. It's really important that everyone checks their pay slip. So it's a pay slip that only has July days in it, and make sure that you got that pay increase, because if you didn't, you're owed it.
1: In tennis, Australian Maya Joint says she's shocked to have beaten 23-time Grand Slam champion Serena Williams at Wimbledon. Joint prevailed 6-3, 6-7, 6-3 to progress to the second round. Williams was making her Wimbledon singles return at the age of 44. Joint has told Channel 9 beating her idol on centre court felt surreal.
2: I mean, she has such an aura, she's such a legend, and this court has so many huge names that have played on it. I've been dreaming about this moment since I was a little kid, so this is pretty crazy.
1: Fellow Australian Alex de Minaur has defeated Argentina's Roman Andre Burruchaga in straight sets, 7-6, 6-1, 6-love. Fellow Aussie James Duckworth has also advanced after defeating Talon Griekspoor. In soccer, France has cruised into the last 16 of the FIFA World Cup after defeating Sweden 3-1 at New Jersey Stadium. Kylian Mbappe scored a double to become the all-time leading goal scorer in World Cup knockout matches. France will play Paraguay in the last 16. Earlier, Norway beat Cote d'Ivoire 2-1 at Dallas Stadium. The weather for Queensland: widespread showers, periods of rain and isolated storms in the state's southwest and Channel Country. Isolated showers about eastern districts, partly cloudy elsewhere. Cairns and Townsville 27, Mackay 24. Rockhampton 26, Bundaberg 25, Mount Isa 30. In the southeast, partly cloudy Brisbane and Ipswich 24. The Golden Sunshine Coast, a top of 23 degrees, Toowoomba 19.
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4: Good morning. I'm Samuel Ordas Ryan. I'm filling in for Sarah Howes in the Sunny Coast and Susan Graham Ryan up north. I'll be keeping you company until 11 o'clock. Got a very interesting show for you over the next hour. I've got a man who is riding around Australia, doing the big lap, but not on in a regular car. He's doing it on an electric motorbike. He reckons it's possible. I was a bit sceptical, but he seems to have convinced me. I caught up with him earlier, just before he was about to head off on his next lap. We'll also be checking in on Weeper, where an incredible story is coming out. It appears a boat carrying foreign nationals landed near Weeper. The ABC understands that a number of people were arrested after they landed at a popular camping spot 50 kilometres north of the mining town in the early hours of yesterday morning. I've got a bit of audio for you there. And Dr. Carl's going to be along to answer all of your science questions, no matter what they are, no matter how silly, no matter how serious or complex. He's going to attempt in his best effort to answer them. You can give us a call. You can send him in some texts now, actually, if you want to get ahead. 0487 993 222, if you want to send in some questions for Dr. Carl Early.
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4: I'm Samuel Ordas Ryan. It's just about 7 minutes past 10. As I was saying, you can send in your messages for Dr. Carl. If there's any other issues that you want to send in, you can always give us a call on 1300 903 222. But right now, I want to... before I introduce you to a man riding around Australia on an electric bike, let's have a look at some temperatures. Bundaberg is on 17. Rockhampton, Gladstone, Emerald and Charleville are all on 18 degrees. Maroochydore and Caloundra are on 19, and Longreach is on 20. Mackay, Birdsville are both on 21. Mount Isa is on 22. Cairns, Hughenden and Townsville are all on 24. Cowanyama is on 25, and Weeper is on 26. Up next, I'll be introducing you to Ed, a man riding around Australia, testing the connectivity of the electrical grid in Australia because he's riding on an electric motorcycle. It's different from the e-bikes that are being banned. Very different, but you'll find out that next.
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4: A a motorbike, a big map.

0: lot of faith. If you ever looked at a map of Australia and thought about just how big this country is, imagine trying to ride around the mainland on an electric motorcycle. That is what retired electrical engineer Ed Darmanin is attempting. After leaving Sydney last week on an electric motorcycle, his route takes him up the Queensland coast, around the Gulf Country, and to the top end through Western Australia, and eventually back home. I spoke to Ed earlier this morning before he hit the road on his next leg of the big lap.
1: When I was in my 20s, back in the 1980s, I did a lot of outback touring on big trail bikes before the trendy adventure bikes that are around today. They didn't even exist. So we just modified motorcycles and went outback on those. And during my 30s and 40s, I ran a business, had three kids, and didn't ride motorbikes for 25 years. So when I retired, I decided I wanted to relive my youth. And driving EV since 2015, I thought I'll do this on electric, because electric bikes were just, motorcycles were just starting to come out. So then I planned the first trip. I went up to Cape Tribulation on a Harley Davidson Livewire, which was their first electric motorcycle. And then shortly after that, I decided I'd take on something more challenging and go be the first guy to ride across the country from Perth to Sydney via the Nullarbor, and managed to do that. And then I thought, well, the big lap is something that I wanted to do. I've never seen the northwest of WA. So that's sort of what led to planning the trip.
0: How much planning goes into a trip like this?
1: Well, firstly, there are apps that are available that show you all of the available DC fast chargers, which are those big chargers that look a bit like a petrol bowser. They're on an app, so you can see where they are and whether or not they're online. When you're planning those, so you know where all these things are, but it's a bit like driving a car. If you would know that your car on a road trip will probably get, say,

0: without knowing that you're not going to make the next town, if that makes sense, right? Mm. With the electric bike, it's the same, except the range is shorter. Like from Sydney to Billawela, I haven't had any real problems because most of the distances between charging stops have been less than 200 k's. It gets tricky when the distances get 250 to 300 k's, because then I can't carry spare fuel. I have to, my only tool to get further than the 200 k's is to slow down.
1: I'm Samuel Otis Ryan. You're listening to ABC Radio Queensland, and I'm speaking here with Ed Darmanin, who is attempting to ride an electric motorcycle around mainland Australia, and I'd say he's got a pretty good shot. We've heard in recent months concerns around the supply in remote places when it comes to petrol and diesel. Did that factor into your consideration when planning this big trip around Australia into using an electric motorcycle?
0: A lot more than most people would realise. What happened for me is that I originally planned this in early 2025 to do it on electric as a broad plan, and saw it was doable, but there were several very difficult legs and a couple of showstoppers, because the fast chargers in the northwest hadn't all been installed at that stage, and some of the distances were just too far. And also very critical that if one charger was offline or vandalised, I would be stuck. Later in 2025, after doing a European Alps tour on a petrol bike with a group, I decided to use the petrol motorcycle to do the trip, and I booked everything in November of last year. So then when the war started, I started looking at fuel risks, because nearly every trip I've ever done, I've seen dry servos. You pull up and you see no unleaded, sorry. So, and then I looked at the level 3 and level 4 restriction categories that the federal government have got, and as you know, we're in level 2 at the moment. And basically it became pretty obvious once the war kept dragging on that we were going to have fuel shortages in the outback, and dry servos, as I said, but worse still, if it got to level 3 restrictions, then fuel, you wouldn't be able to buy fuel, or you would have restricted volumes of fuel you could buy, which could render it the trip over. So I then decided to switch back to electric, and then I took about a week, believe it or not, in front of a computer with a spreadsheet that I've developed over the years, and planned the thing in detail, like a short-haul flight. Because

0: days, and there's nothing in between other than one fast charger about 200 kilometres into the trip. And it's at a rest bay with no town, no toilets, nothing. It's just a solar panel array with a battery bank and a DC fast charger hanging off it. Wow. So there's three like that, actually, around the trip. And so then I started thinking, well, what if it's been vandalised or it doesn't work? I can't totally depend on it, because if I get to 200 k's from Halls Creek and 100 k's from Fitzroy Crossing, what do I do if I can't charge? I can't go and get 4 litres of fuel to get to the next stop. I'm stuck. I'd have to get towed. So what I've done is I've actually planned to ride that particular leg as if that charger is not working. So I will leave Halls Creek sitting on about 65 k's an hour and take three hours to get to that charger. And if it's working, great, I can charge, and then I can sit on 110 all the way through to Fitzroy Crossing. But if it's not working, I just keep chugging along at 65 k's an hour, and I've stretched the range of the bike to be able to do 300 k's, so I'm not stuck.
1: So you're on the trip at the moment. Where is your next stop? And, you know, will you be doing any talks? Will you be meeting with people?
0: Yes, so I'm in Bulawila today. I'm travelling through to Rockhampton, then Yeppoon, and staying in Roslyn Bay. One of the members of the Australian Electric Vehicle Association has organised a talk. So I have a PowerPoint presentation that I prepared for another presentation in Sydney before I left. And I've tailored that to the mixed audience that we're likely to get in Yeppoon.
1: 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I'm Samuel Ordas Ryan. That was Ed Darmanin, who is travelling around Queensland on his electric bike. He was telling me after the interview there that he actually had something crack on the bike, and it was nothing to do with the electric side of things. It was actually all the physical components. One of his back, I don't quite know it because I'm not a big motorcycle person, but a part of the bike broke, and so he's going to have to get it welded in Yeppoon, but right now he's got ratchet straps holding the whole thing together. So it's going to be a dicey one. I'm sure you'll hear more of him as he heads up the east coast of Queensland. I'm Samuel Ordas Ryan. 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

Carl has to say. But if you've got a question, text us in on 0487 993 222. Before that, we will be we'll be finding out a bit more about an unfolding story coming out of far north Queensland. A boat potentially carrying foreign nationals landed near Weipa, and we've got I've got an interview here with a local school teacher that watched it, watched this boat arrive, and the ABC understands the number of people were arrested in Weipa. We'll find out more about that after this song by Diesel.

Soul Revival, Diesel. I'm Samuel Ordas Ryan. It's 20 past 10. You're listening to ABC Radio Queensland. Later on in the hour, we're going to get Dr. Carl along to give us some answers to some science-related questions. We've already got a couple of science-related questions coming in. Someone talking about cows sitting down means there's a good chance it's going to rain. I'm excited to find out if that's true for you, Nicole in Budrum, and Tim from Black Mountain with your battery questions as well. You can send in your science

0: related question on 0487 993 222 for Dr. Kyle to answer after 9:30. That'll be after the Bureau of Meteorology gives us a bit of a weather update, hoping the rain has cleared up a little bit. But right now, we're going to be finding out more about a story coming out of far north Queensland.
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0: Earlier in the show, we were finding out about Ed, who is going around Australia on an electric motorbike, and he said, and Tony has messaged in saying, I would have modified the bike to enable slow charge and carry a rolled up solar panel, then go for a walk, enjoy the local area. That's Tony's message in for Ed. I'll have to check in with him. I didn't get a chance. He was in a very big rush this morning to find out if he had a solar panel. But right now, we're going to an incredible story coming out of far north Queensland, where it appears a boat carrying foreign nationals landed near Weipa. Australian Border Force and the Queensland Police are remaining tight-lipped, but the ABC understands that a number of people were arrested in Weipa after they landed at a popular camping spot 50 kilometres north of the mining town in the early hours of yesterday morning. School teacher Dan Tonnen was camped at Pennyfather Beach where the boat landed, and told Adam Stephen where there had been signs in the days before that something unusual was about to happen.
2: Yeah, we woke up yesterday morning and some friends of ours, 400 or 500 metres down from our camp, had pulled up and they started telling us a story of a boat arriving at about 3 o'clock yesterday morning with a whole heap of men not speaking English, so it freaked them out, as you can imagine. We don't really have any boats up this side pulling in at that time of night, and if they are, we sort of know who they are. So they pulled up, and then they proceeded to just hang around at the beach in front of their camp for ages, and then one of them actually walked right into their camp, and so they were thinking the worst in terms of they've got themselves involved in something that they don't want to be involved in. And so they just hid in their tents and then actually hid in their car at one stage. And they went on for a few hours before the men, there was about 15 of them, they reckon, just walked into the bush and disappeared behind us here. And we're about 50 Ks from Weipa. But as we started to put all the things together, we started to piece together some people we didn't recognise on the way in, acting suspiciously, that were in cars, and there was a car looking for them, these fellas driving up and down the beach that just looked out of place. So they actually rang Border Force yesterday morning, and by 8 o'clock there was a plane overhead, and then we had helicopters, and then the helicopter landed on the beach about 100 metres from our camp. We've got word now that they've been caught, so we haven't seen the boat again or anything like that. Then everything's sort of back to normal by the looks of it.
3: So, Dan, it sounds like a drop-off, was it, rather than a boat running aground or something like that?
2: Yeah, 100% a drop-off. There were two cars at the entrance to the beach track that you take, and then the boat disappeared, and we haven't seen the boat again, whether it's, gone back out the ocean or hidden up in the mangrove somewhere down south. We're not sure, but definitely a drop-off, and definitely not they came into shore. They had the outboard motors stop and then start again when they left, and left with people still on the beach. So at 3 o'clock in the morning.
3: Do you know how many people got off that boat? Was it your friend that saw this? Did they count how many people were there?
2: They estimate between around 15, 10 to 15. But it was hard to get it accurate because they were also trying to stay hidden. So there were four people at the camp that sort of hid in their vehicles for, they reckon, about 3 hours.
3: Do you know why they were so scared, Dan? Were these people brandishing weapons or doing anything that was intimidating them, or was just how unusual this was and what they were worried might be the intent of these people?
2: I think they initially thought the best, in the sense of that someone's just got bogged on the beach, but then when he started to sort of open the zipper of his tent to go sort of give him a hand, he then heard a foreign language being spoken. And that sort of freaked him. And then I guess what he went to straight away, which I understand, is it's some sort of drug drop-off. And if you don't want to get yourself in the middle of a drug drop-off, so they just basically decided, we're just going to lay low and not say a word and just make sure that no one sees anything sort of attitude. So that's what they did. So, yeah, they weren't sure what they had, weapons or anything.

0: like that. They didn't see any, but they weren't sure.
1: Did anyone pick up what language they were speaking, Dan? Is there any way of knowing where these people were from?
0: We saw the two guys that were waiting to at the start of the track on Monday morning when we came through, and they looked to be of sort of Chinese Asian descent. The languages they said, look, it sounded Asian or Chinese. So that's what where they sort of.
1: Yeah, it could be anywhere in Southeast Asia, really. Yeah, you say that were unusual, and when you put the pieces together, you actually realise that the day before you'd probably seen some of the people that might have been involved in this operation. What were they doing at the time?
0: They were waiting. So you come along a dirt track, and just before you hit the beach, everyone stops and either drops their tyre pressures or whatever. So we stopped to drop our tyre pressure, and there was this one guy who was on the other side of the road just standing around the vehicle, not engaging in any conversation. I gave him a thumbs up, and he just sort of gave me a thumbs up, but just really, like, everyone talks to everyone up here. How you going? What are you up to? That sort of thing. And he just didn't seem interested. My wife and kids were in the car, and they put their windows up because he was smoking a cigarette that didn't smell like... It smelled like that sort of those Asian, I've been to Bali a few times, like those Asian cigarettes. So they put their window up, that's what they remember. And then when we were about to leave, another guy with heavily sort of tattooed across his chest was walking along the access track in the middle of it. So we had to wait for him to come down. But again, no gear, no cameras, no nothing. Just walking along the track just looked really out of place. We didn't think anything of it, just thought tourists on an adventure. But we now, and then confirmed by other campers, they were still sitting on the beach at 6 o'clock that night. And one of the other campers a bit further down went and actually took a photo of the back of their vehicle with their number plate. So they actually gave that to Border Force and police yesterday when they landed as evidence of this is who we think they're involved. So they literally walked down to the beach, sat there at dark, with some Red Bulls and a camp chair, and then got up and left their rubbish, left their chair. So the campsite were a bit annoyed at them, and so they just thought, nah, this is sus. And so they went and took a photo, and the police were super happy with them.
1: Any of the ABF staff or police inform any of you there yesterday at Pennefather Beach about what had happened subsequent to you reporting this incident?
0: The other camp down received a text

0: see something like this play out?
1: To be honest, if they had have probably not picked school holidays to come ashore, they probably would have got away with it, because the majority of people along this stretch of beach at the moment are on school holidays, and that's why they're here. I just don't get how they can get this far down into Australian waters before and then just come aground without any sort of anyone picking it up. I don't understand. There's a lot of coast between here and Papua New Guinea, and a lot of people keeping an eye out, but yeah, somehow they've got through. But if they've been scoping it for a while, that means they've had a presence for a while. So I just don't understand how day and age they can get this far south.
2: That was local school teacher Dan Tonnen, who was camped at Pennyfather Beach, where he spotted a boat landing and told Adam Stephen about it. Australian Border Force is refusing to confirm any details relating to the incident. The Queensland Police referred us to ABF. The ABC understands the foreign nationals made it to Weipa before being arrested.
3: Young people are the lifeblood of a thriving community.
4: The ABC is looking for trailblazers, 18 to 28, with a drive for making change in their regional communities. Applications close August 1. abc.net.au/trailblazers.
2: The Bureau of Meteorology will be along shortly to give you a weather update of what's happening across Queensland. And then after that, we'll have Dr. Carl along to answer all of your science questions. We've had quite a few about batteries this morning. We've got one about cattle. If you'd like to send in a question for Dr. Carl, send us a text on 0487 993 222, or you can call on 1300 903 222. If you call, you'll be bumped to the front of the queue. So give us a call on 1300 903 222. But right now, Maggie Williams is the Bureau of Meteorology forecaster. Good morning, Maggie.
5: Good morning, Sam. How are you going?
2: Good. How are you?
5: Yeah, I'm really well, thank you.
2: What's the weather looking like around Queensland?
5: Yeah, so we've got mostly sunny conditions across Queensland, except for the interior. We've had some fog in the southeast this morning, so around the Wide Bay, Capricornia, Coalfields and Central Highlands, we've seen extensive fog across the region, which will lift this morning. I can see it on my satellite imagery sort of clearing up in the next couple of hours. As we move around the state, so for the Sunshine Coast area, we're looking today light northerly winds, a top of 23 degrees and a possible shower along the coast. And then as we head further north around the Capricornia coast, we've also got those light northerly winds, maybe a possible shower on the coast. And it's not until we're further north of about Rockhampton where we see the winds being a little bit more southeasterly. So that's all the way up to the peninsula. And with these southeasterly winds, we're seeing a little bit of shower activity around the Cassowary coast, around Innisfail, and up around the peninsula for Cowan and Lockhart River. The Gulf is looking nice, clear and sunny. And then it's out in the southwest where we're seeing a rain band develop in the southern parts of the Channel Country and into the Warrego. And we are seeing a potential for storms in this area, particularly on that border between Queensland and New South Wales. So for locations like Thargomindah, Cunnamulla, Quilpie, we could see totals of up to around 25 millimetres and potentially in a storm up to around 40. And then as this system tracks east today, it will start to die tomorrow, and it will move into the Maranoa region and southern parts of the Downs, where we'll only see it producing anywhere between 10 to 15 millimetres on that border and anything potentially up to 20 millimetres in an isolated thunderstorm.
2: Yeah, I had a chat to some people out at Thargomindah yesterday after you mentioned that it was some pretty big rains for this time of year, and they said they were welcoming it. They were very happy with the rains. What's the coastal conditions looking like?
5: Yeah, so for the coastal conditions, pretty calm for most of Queensland, really. So obviously the winds are a little bit more northerly off the southeast coast and around the Wide Bay region, light to moderate winds, so seas not expected to be too high. Southeasterly winds further north of Rockhampton, they are a little bit fresher offshore of the peninsula. And then in the Gulf, we're seeing easterly winds, but fairly protected. Swells and seas are quite mild.
2: Thank you so much, Maggie, for bringing us the

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1: Thanks, Sam.
0: That was Maggie Williams from the Bureau of Meteorology giving us a bit of a whip around on the weather. Up next, we're going to be finding out some science from Dr. Carl. He's going to be answering all your science questions. 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

0: Hooked on a Feeling, BJ Thomas. You're listening to ABC Radio Queensland. I'm Samuel Ordas Ryan. It's 23 minutes to 11, just enough time to get some science questions answered by Dr. Carl. He'll be along next. Give us a call on 1300 903222 if you have any science questions you want answered, or text on 0487993222.
1: Tammy Shipley believed someone was out to hurt her. 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
0: How do atoms stick together? Why does ice get bigger when it freezes while everything else gets smaller? Or why is evolution still a theory and not a theorem? If you have a science question, well, I have the man to answer them. Dr. Carl is here once again to answer all of your burning science questions. Good morning, Dr. Carl.
3: Ahoy, Dr. Sam. Lovely to be with you again.
0: Yeah, lovely to be with you. If you have a question for Dr. Carl, give us a call on 1300 903 222. I'm very excited, Carl, because we've had so many messages come through this morning. And we've got one caller, Julie from Mount Garnet, who has actually called in to ask you a question herself. Good morning, Julie.
4: Hey, good morning, Sam, and favourite Dr. Carl. Okay, my question is LED lights. I have one that I have in my bed, but I have to hide it under the blankets to get rid of the dots when you turn it off, because you see the dots in your eyes. Why do LED lights do that?
3: And fluorescent, normal old-fashioned incandescent lights didn't do that as much if they were just household lights. But with the old-fashioned ones, the bit of tungsten wire, you had this thing maybe 3 centimetres long, giving out light, and now you're getting the same amount of light from a tiny point, maybe a millimetre across, so it's more concentrated. When you see something, what's happening is that light's coming into your eyeball, passing through all the transparent stuff at the front, through bending stuff, lenses, cornea, and it lands on cells in the retina. The retina is a layer 1/3 of a millimetre thick. And there are cells in there called rods and cones, and they turn light into electricity. And way, way down on a chemical level, they do this by a special chemical called 11-cis retinal. I'm sorry for the name, that's just what it's called. And it's a bent chemical. And it's just that hinge point is just ever so fragile. And it's tuned to light. And when a single particle of light lands on one of those chemicals, you know, just the individual chemical, maybe 20 or 30 atoms, then it goes sproing and it goes straight. It changes from bent to straight and it gives off electricity. And then that electricity gets processed by the brain. A little bit later you get vision. And what you're suffering from, what you're getting here, is the after image. And I don't fully understand why it happens. It doesn't happen with a dim light. But you can see it happening with dim lights, like in the daytime when you're in a room and it's bright light coming in through the window. So you sit down and you stare at the wall for a little bit, not the window, and then you swivel around and then you stare at the window for maybe 20, 30 seconds and then you shut your eyes. And then you can see that geometric outline of the window. And that's the after image. What's going on there? I don't fully understand why that's happening, Julie. I know that it's real, but I don't know why you get that after image. But almost certainly something happening down with those chemicals, the 11-cis and the 11-trans retinal molecules. And you've given me some homework. Thank you very much, Dr. Julie.
4: Well, yeah, I wondered if it was bad for us.
3: In general, no. You can have bad things when you stare at a really, really bright light. So have you heard people say you shouldn't look at a partial eclipse with a naked eye? Have you heard people say that?
4: Yeah.
3: Okay, so if you look at the full-on sun and for like a few seconds, you can potentially cause damage. I don't know how long it is for, but normally you go, oh, this hurts, and you swing away from it. But when the sun is mostly covered up and there's only a thin sliver of light left, when you stare at it with the naked eye, because of such a small point source in the sky, half a degree, you know how 90 degrees is a right angle, Julie?
4: Yeah.
3: So the sun is half a degree across, and I don't fully understand the physics, but when you stare at the sun, when it's a partial eclipse, and 95% of it has been covered by the moon, but not all of it, you still just see the whole bright disk half a degree across. Maybe it's something to do with resolution or too small, but a few years ago, there was a partial eclipse in England, and they said, do not stare at the partial eclipse with the naked eye. You have to look through a lens. You know, some sort, like a number 13 welding goggle. Something that blocks out a lot of light.
4: Yeah, gone are the days when we used to use the old dunny rolls in the middle.
3: Oh, tell me about the dunny roll in the middle.
4: Oh, I remember when we were at school, when we were really young, you know, back in the 60s, and you'd use a dunny roll and you'd look through it at the eclipse things that are happening, and you'd see that after you just got this black where the sun was. Yes.
3: Really? I don't think that's safe.
4: No, no. It's changed anyway, now.
3: But a few years ago in England, for the next several weeks, people were coming in to doctors who then got shoved on to eye doctors, and they all had tiny areas in their retina in the shape of a crescent. You know, like the fingernail moon, or when you it's a partial moon. There were these crescents, which is that bit of the sun, and they'd stared at the sun. I think it was maybe 20 seconds or 10 seconds, and it actually burnt some of the cells in their retina out. And they had these, because they concentrated just on one point, and they had these little bits where if the light landed on them, they'd never see again.
4: Right. Well, I'm just curious whether they're bad for us or not, you know, these lead lights.
3: Well, we're not seeing the damage from them yet. So they've been around for quite a while, and we're not seeing in the medical side of things from the eye doctors people saying, oh, if you stare at a lead light, you'll cause damage. It'll annoy you, but it's

0: not bright enough to burn part of your retina out.
1: That's
0: in the short term. So it's probably safe.
1: That's great to hear. Thank you, Julie.
2: Thank you.
1: That was Julie from Mount Garnet giving us a call about LED lights. Dr. Carl, great answer as always. We've got Alec from Pine Creek. His message in. He said, question for Dr. Carl, why do people yawn when someone else does?
0: Well, it turns out there's an actual yawning centre in the brain dedicated to making you yawn in the same way as there's a hiccuping centre in the brain. And we first came across it back in the 1920s when we had people coming into doctors with strokes. You know how with a stroke, Dr. Sam, that you can have maybe one arm paralysed or one leg a bit paralysed?
1: Yeah.
0: Yeah. So there was this doctor in the 1920s looking at people with strokes, and he was in England, and he noticed that they couldn't move, for example, we'll just say their right arm, because it had been that part of the brain that sent out motor signals saying, move your right arm, that had gone, had been destroyed by the stroke. But when they yawned, they couldn't move their right arm.
1: Oh, wow.
0: Yeah, there's a special word for that, which might be handy in crosswords. It's called pandiculation, P-A-N-D-I-C-U-L-A-T-I-O-N, and it refers to you simultaneously yawning and stretching your arms, and the arms come out at the same time. And that showed that there was a separate centre in the brain for yawning. Now, we know that you do not yawn. The reason for yawning is not because you're low in oxygen. Because what we've done is give people air to breathe that instead of being the wussy 20% oxygen, is 100% oxygen. Mm. And we've given them something really boring that just doesn't interest them. And they yawn just as much whether it's 20% oxygen or 100% oxygen.
1: So it's like a social behaviour then?
0: We're thinking that it's a social behaviour, a way of bonding with another person. We do know, for example, that whenever Siamese fighting fish face each other off to have a fight, they'll yawn. And we also know that yawning can be contagious among some people. And the people who can catch the yawn, in general, not always, but in general, have two characteristics. The first one is that they're kind and compassionate. But second, they can show it. So if you're really kind and compassionate, but you're very shy and you don't like to show your feelings, well, then you won't be able to catch a yawn. And even me talking about yawning will make some people want to yawn. Are you feeling the muscles at the corner of your jaw wanting to yawn?
1: I am feeling it. I'm feeling it as we talk about yawns. So I think we need to move on from yawning. Otherwise, it'll just be a yawn fest. If you have a question for Dr. Carl, give us a call on 1300 903 222. You're listening to ABC Radio Queensland. Dr. Carl, the questions are coming in thick and fast on the text line. Hopefully someone gives us a call so we can hear their lovely voices. Dino from Cooktown has said, what's a watt? To fully charge the electric motorcycle via a 250-watt solar blanket would take 10 to 11 days. Doable, but not quite, you know, feasible. What is a watt?
0: A watt is power. So people are getting confused about this. You know how we're moving into solar batteries and electric cars and all that sort of stuff? So I've taken advantage of the solar panel battery thing. Have you done that yet with the government rebate?
1: I have not, but I know many, many people doing that.
0: Right. So for the last month, I've been able to run the house entirely off sunlight, and I've also been able, I've bought a second-hand electric car with a range of 612 kilometres, and I've been able to charge that fully off the sun.
1: Incredible. That sounds...
0: So I run both the car. So a watt is power, and a kilowatt hour is energy, and it's worthwhile explaining this. You know the difference between, I'm sure you do, between distance and speed?
1: Yes.
0: Yeah. So speed is how fast you cover or use up the distance. And in the same way, watt is how fast you use up or generate the energy. So when you're going to buy some coffee, you say, you don't say it's 5 kilometres per hour away. You say it's 300 metres. So we all know the difference between distance and speed. And when you're walking to that coffee shop, you're not walking to it at a speed of 300 metres. No, that's the distance. You're walking to it at a speed of 5 kilometres an hour. So watts is power, how fast you're using up the energy. So my solar array can generate at peak, apparently, in summer, a total of 8.8 kilowatts. but the amount of energy

0: can make in winter varies between 5 and 30 kilowatt hours. So it takes a whole day. So kilowatt hours is energy, that's stuff. So watts is how fast you use up or generate energy. The official definition is that you're using up 1 joule of energy per second, or and just to put it practically, if you weigh 100 kilograms and you run up a set of stairs 3 meters high, if you do that in 5 seconds, you're doing 600 watts. But the average labourer over an 8-hour day, they're normally working away at 25 watts. By the way, that labourer, their brain, is generating 20 watts.
1: Wow, so only 5 watts to do all the physical activity.
0: No, they're physically, they're using 75, but their brain, just by itself, is using 25 or 20.
1: That's incredible.
0: So, but an athlete can go way above 600. They can go up to maybe 1,000 or a couple of thousand, but just working away consistently, 75 watts. So is that kind of answering the watts?
1: Yeah, I think it does.
0: How fast you use up energy or generate energy. And the energy is measured in a new unit called a kilowatt hour. They're two different things, like distance is different from speed.
1: Yeah, well, we've actually had another question about energy in general. We have Tim from Black Mountain who said, my question to Dr. Carl is, does the mass/weight of a battery change as it changes or discharges? And does the battery chemistry make any difference?
0: The battery chemistry does not make any difference, but it does change weight. So what you want is a fully sealed battery, and none of the atoms in the battery can escape because you've got a glass box around it. All you've got is electricity in and electricity out, but none of the atoms can escape, so the mass is the same. But then you've got Einstein's equation, the E equals mc squared. So when you fully charge it, you've still got the same amount of atoms. They've just rearranged themselves. Electrical charges have gone from here to there. But you've got more energy, and microscopic amount of increase in mass. So a warm cup of coffee weighs infinitesimally more than a cold cup of coffee. Did you see the movie Oppenheimer?
1: I did. I did. Great movie.
0: Okay. So in that movie, they get together 60 kilograms of uranium. And they do the Einstein equals mc squared equation thing on it, but the amount of uranium out of that 60 kilograms that turned into energy was just 0.7 of a gram.
1: Wow. That's all.
0: So less than like a sheet of paper, like a corner of paper. So it wasn't, they had 60 kilograms. It wasn't a kilogram that got turned into energy, not even a gram, 0.7 of a gram. So get a A4 sheet of paper and tear off one corner, that's about 0.7 of a gram.
1: Wow, look at that. You're listening to ABC Radio Queensland, and you're hearing from Dr. Carl, who's answering all of your science questions. Dr. Carl, we've got Robert from Bundaberg giving us a call with a question about eyes. Good morning, Robert.
2: Good morning to both of you. Good morning, Dr. Carl.
0: You've got a question or a comment you'd like to wear, Dr. Robert?
2: Right, my question now, I virtually only want a yes or no answer, but I want your opinion. Can you tell me, do you think that they'll ever be able to do an eye transplant?
0: Yes and no. Sorry about that. You specifically said no. Okay, so way back when I was working as a scientific officer in the hospital system in the middle 1970s, I was somewhat astonished by the front cover of a science journal called Nature. It was an X-ray of a person's skull, and in the back of their skull was this stonking big electrical socket, like the size of a golf ball, buried into their skull. And what had happened was that that person had been involved in a shotgun accident. They'd lost their vision and a few other things. And they said, look, surely you can do something. And they said, well, there's this very experimental thing we might be able to do, but it's risky. And they said, I don't care, just do it. And what they did was put a socket, literally the size of a golf ball, at the back of their skull. And then they wired 64 electrodes into their visual cortex. So for us to see vision, the light comes through the retina, through the eye, lands on the retina, and then travels to the back of the head, where you've got the visual cortex, one on the left, one on the right, and then gets turned into that electricity gets turned into vision, and there are millions of dots in your field of view. They went for 64. And so this guy,

0: eye. They wired in to the camera into his cortex, and they filled around a bit, and he could see things coming towards him and going away. That was back then. We're getting closer to it, but we're not there yet, and there are two pathways. One is the electromechanical physical implant, where we manufacture something and then transplant it into an eye. The other one is to go back to is biological. Way back when you were just one cell, your DNA had all the information needed to make a retina. And that information is still there. And so it is theoretically possible, we don't have the biological knowledge yet, to tickle that back into action again. And say, this has gone bad with the part of your eye, it might be the retina, it might be the optic chiasma, it might be the visual cortex. We'll grow a new one, we'll trick the DNA into doing that. We've already done that for somebody who is a diabetic. And the part of their pancreas that made insulin had been killed by an infection. And they were injecting insulin. And in, I think it was October 1921, about 4 years ago, we modified the DNA and grew back the bits of his pancreas, and now he doesn't have to inject with insulin, and now we're turning this into a technique that will become widely available. With the eye, much more complicated. In the future, not there yet. So there are two pathways. Does that kind of help?
1: Yeah, that's good. Yep.
2: Excellent. That is very, very interesting. Thanks for the call, Robert.
1: Thank you very much for taking it.
2: That was Robert in Bundaberg sending in a call for Dr. Carl this morning, a science question. I think we've maybe got time for one, potentially two more questions. Dr. Mm-hmm. Carl, Sam from Cairns has said, how do we know the rate of lightning strikes is the same or different as 1 million years ago or any other time in the past? Is it estimated with measurements of ozone over time? And he also said, is the rate increasing or decreasing with global warming?
0: Definitely don't know, but I can give you a start. So there is an answer known to whether the rate is increasing or decreasing with global warming, and I've got to look that up. That's my second bit of homework. Thank you for that, Julie, as well as for that question as well. So with lightning, the way they measure it nowadays is basically the old-fashioned AM radio. Do you remember the AM radios?
2: I do, because we're going across it right now.
0: Right. And when, unlike FM, whenever there's a lightning strike, you hear a crackle.
2: Yeah.
0: So they've got a whole bunch of these FM, AM, sorry, they've got AM receivers and transmitters all over the place, and then they measure how long it takes for the crackle to arrive at the receiver, and they do triangulation, and they can work out pretty well exactly where it is.
2: Wow.
0: So we've got direct measurements today, and in addition to the AM radio equivalents, we've got satellites and even ground observers, and that's pretty good. We cannot directly count the rates from a million years ago. We use something that they call proxies. So, for example, if the weather has been hotter in the past, if the temperature has been higher in the past, then evaporation will happen more quickly from the ocean. Is that making sense so far, Dr.
2: Sam?
0: Yeah,
2: it does, yeah.
0: Right. Now, it turns out that there's two different types of oxygen, one lighter, one heavier, and the heavier one will evaporate slower and the other one will evaporate faster. So by looking at the isotope rates of water in minerals, we can infer what the temperature was in the past, and that's a bit rough. We've got many other proxies. I don't know what the proxies would be for lightning. It might be oxides of nitrogen, which have gone into the soil, but then how do you date that going back a week or a bit, millions of years ago? So it could be soot and charcoal. So you might have fires triggered by lightning, and you can see that, but you have to separate out that out from fire caused by other things. I'm thinking maybe there'd be isotope ratios, like carbon-14 or nitrogen-15. I really don't know. So, but I will, thank you for the homework, Dr. Sam, I will check out whether lightning is increasing or decreasing with global warming. Thank you for the homework.
2: That's incredible. Thank you so much for all of the questions you've answered this morning, Dr. Carl. That's all we've got time for, unfortunately.
0: Another time.
2: I'm excited, and I'm keen to hear your answers to your homework. I'll be checking in like a high school teacher and giving you a grade on that one.
0: Thank you.
2: That was Dr. Carl answering all of your science questions this morning. Some absolutely phenomenal ones. Unfortunately, we couldn't get to all of them this morning, but I loved all the ones about batteries that were in relation to our chat this morning about Ed, who is traveling all the way around Australia on an electric motorbike, and also to Nick in Budrum. We'll see if I'll do a little bit of homework and I'll see if I can bring you an answer to whether cows sitting down means that there's a good chance to rain. I'll ring some graziers. I'll ask some veterinarians. But thank you all for spending some time with me this morning. And a big thanks to Tessa Mapstone, Olivia Sanders and Emma Jones for all giving me a hand with the show this afternoon. It is 11 o'clock and time for the news.
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5: ABC News. Good morning, I'm Maria Hatzakis. The Queensland government says industrial action by some train controllers is threatening to disrupt next week's State of Origin decider in Brisbane. QR yesterday reached agreements with around half its workforce in a long-running pay dispute, but delays in the train network will still take some time to resolve. Acting Transport Minister Sam O'Connor says some rail, tram and bus union members won't help run Special Origin rail services on Wednesday next week.
6: Queensland has made their views very clear about this with regards to the magic round when this was tried before. Withdraw this action. This is not on. You cannot hold and you should not hold footy fans to ransom. You should not be weaponising the State of Origin in this way.
5: Forensic officers are examining the scene of a fatal house fire on the Gold Coast. Chelsea Malunga reports.
7: The blaze broke out on Sickle Avenue at Hope Island just before midnight. A 38-year-old man has been found dead inside a bedroom in the house. Two men, aged 44 and 84, were taken to hospital with life-threatening burns. Detective Superintendent Chris O'Hearn says a 59-year-old woman and another 38-year-old man also escaped.
8: Both of those people escaped the house by jumping over a upper-level balcony and then falling to the ground.
7: The woman was taken to hospital with non-life-threatening back injuries and the man wasn't hurt. Police are investigating whether the fire was deliberately lit.
5: Queensland's tougher e-mobility laws have taken effect, with the first person charged under the new rules just after midnight. The 28-year-old e-scooter rider was stopped on Queen Street in Brisbane CBD for not wearing a helmet. He returned a breath test above the legal alcohol limit and will face court later this month. Police Assistant Commissioner Rhys Wildman says officers will be out enforcing the new powers.
9: So what we're saying today, it's a change. The emphasis from community back to you as an individual. Individuals will be held accountable for your actions on our roads, and our officers will do their utmost to enforce these laws, as has been demonstrated already.
5: A major medical study has revealed the staggering financial toll skin cancer is taking on Queensland. Hannah Moon has the story.
10: The joint research involving QIMR Berghofer and the Cancer Council analysed treatment expenses for Queenslanders aged between 40 and 69. The data shows that specific age bracket undergoes about 1.5 million skin cancer procedures a year, costing taxpayers more than $43 million across an 8-year period. The broader economic burden soars into the hundreds of millions when the wider Queensland population is considered. Dr. Daniel Lindsay from the Cancer Council says it confirms the true nature and scale of the crisis.
11: When we combine costs for melanoma and non-melanoma skin cancers, it's the highest costing cancer in Australia.
10: The research has triggered calls for more investment in skin cancer prevention campaigns.
5: Village Roadshow says it'll reduce its operating hours across its major Gold Coast theme parks. Dominique Cansdale has details.
12: From July 20, Movie World and SeaWorld will open from 10:30 a.m. and close an hour earlier at 4 p.m., while Wet n Wild will shut its doors 2 hours earlier than usual. Their longer operating hours will now only apply during the Queensland and New South Wales school holidays. A Village Roadshow spokesperson says the changes follow a review of visitor numbers, which found attendance was lower during off-peak seasons. The spokesperson says the company isn't expecting any job losses, but staff affected by the reduced hours will be supported. The company has about 4,500 employees.
5: In tennis, Australian Maya joined his through to the second round of Wimbledon after a stunning victory over Serena Williams. Joint prevailed in three sets, 6-3, 6-7, 6-3. Fellow Australian Alex de Minaur has defeated Argentina's Roman Andre Burruchaga in straight sets, 7-6, 6-1, 6-love. Aussie James Duckworth is also through to the second round of Wimbledon after defeating Talent Griekspoor. To the weather for Queensland, widespread showers, periods of rain and isolated storms in the southwest and Channel Country. Isolated showers about eastern districts, partly cloudy elsewhere. Cairns and Townsville 27, Mackay 24, Rockhampton 26 degrees, Bundaberg 25, Mount Isa 30. In the southeast, partly cloudy Brisbane 24, the Golden Sunshine Coasts 23. Toowoomba 19.
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22: The ancient world was full of tales of great kings and leaders who could bring down the rain, part the oceans, and change the course of mighty rivers. And then, in the modern era, suddenly humans had the technology to actually do some of these kind of things, or at least attempt to do them. Tim Flannery, paleontologist, explorer, and former Australian of the Year, is back on Conversations today. Today, Tim is giving us a grand survey of the dreams of bold men who wanted to bring water to the desert, or to drain the Mediterranean for farmlands, or to simply make Russia a nice, cosy, warm place to live in. These schemes have involved blowing up the polar ice caps, putting mirrors in space. One guy even wanted to nuke the moon. Now, I'm pleased to say Australia has punched well above its weight in coming up with some of these heroically dangerous schemes. Some of them even came true. And now, such is the state of the rapidly warming planet, that people are at work right now on new, gigantic geoengineering solutions to forestall disaster. Tim Flannery's written a book with Emma Flannery, and it's called A Brief History of Climate Folly. Welcome back, Tim.
23: Thank you very much, Richard. It's great being with you.
22: Geoengineering is something that's been talked about for a bit now. I've been sort of picking up the vibes of it. Can you just explain what we mean by geoengineering?
23: Sure. Look, geoengineering refers to a basket of technologies and methods, really, that offer to put a band-aid over the global warming crisis, if you want, to do something like create a shade for the Earth using chemicals or particles so that not as much sunlight, for example, reaches the surface, so that cools things down. The CO2 is still there, of course, in the acidifying oceans, but it offers a brief respite. And people hope that that brief respite will then give us time to reduce the emissions to the point of sustainability.
22: Band-aid approach, but often these schemes have all these unintended consequences, don't they, Tim?
23: Well, yes, to say the
22: least. In fact, let me rephrase that. They always have unintended consequences, well, don't they?
23: Well, the extraordinary thing about these approaches is each one has its champion. You know, George Soros believes that one particular approach is fantastic. There are corporations around the world that have set up systems to start creating geoengineering and to charge people cooling credits for them. Not carbon credits, but cooling credits. Now, if you're stupid enough to buy such a thing, well, I don't know what to say, but these things exist in the real world. And my fear is that as the climate crisis gets worse and worse, we will start grasping at these solutions without properly evaluating them.
22: So here we are. Has the fossil fuel industry run out the clock?
23: We've really well and truly run out the clock. You know, back in 2009, when I was chairing the Copenhagen Climate Council, I'm trying to get some sort of resolution to this. That was about the last time when we had an easy glide path to a kind of emissions future we need to have a sustainable planet. Since then, emissions have built and built and built for the last 16 years. Till now, we're way, way over the limit. And we do need to buy ourselves some time somehow. We should be cutting emissions hard and fast. We should be planting forests, taking care of the ocean and everything else, but there'll still be a deficit. And it's that deficit that geoengineering offers to fill, really. And, you know, I can see why people are grasping at geoengineering as a solution, but the fact it's done in the absence of any global approach, any real science behind it, is terrifying.
22: So the three approaches we have to cooling the planet, or

0: ABC News, good afternoon. I'm Michael Bausch. There's been some progress in a long-running pay dispute between the Queensland Government and rail workers, but peak hour delays will continue for city train passengers. QR reached new in-principle agreements with around half of its workforce late yesterday. Acting Transport Minister Sam O'Connor says while it's a step forward, maintenance backlogs mean the stripped-back timetable remains locked in.
1: I want to be really upfront. This is not going to resolve the issues we're seeing with the Southeast Queensland network. There is a long way to go. There is a significant maintenance backlog as a result of these actions that we've seen over the past several months.
0: And possible industrial action that may have disrupted next week's Origin Decider in Brisbane has now been called off. A political backlash has forced Southeast Queensland's biggest water supplier to backpedal on a planned price hike. Urban Utilities will now peg household water and sewerage bill increases at 1.7% this financial year instead of 3.7%. The retailer had been under fire over its initial push for a bigger price jump after the government absorbed raw water cost increases in the recent budget. Unity Water did the same yesterday. An expert has told the Royal Commission on Anti-Semitism it's been difficult to work with the social media company X in getting harmful content and accounts removed from the platform. Gavin Coote reports.
2: Dr. Andre Obler from the Online Hate Prevention Institute has appeared at the inquiry for a second time, presenting new data on anti-Semitic posts across seven social media platforms. He singled out the platform X, formerly known as Twitter, as a platform that's taken a hands-off approach to online safety since being acquired by billionaire Elon Musk.
3: A lot of people that had been removed from the platform prior to that were invited back onto it, and the environment just became more and more toxic.
2: Dr. Obler cited an example of an anti-Semitic X post that targeted him, which he says was successfully removed, but the Australian-based account responsible for the post remains active.
0: A fourth-generation farming family in the Lockyer Valley west of Brisbane is fighting plans for a commercial quarry on their land. They say it'll split their property in two, as Lachlan Ford reports.
4: Rosehill Sandstone has applied for a mining lease over 62 hectares to build a quarry and extract building-grade sandstone on the Story family's farm at Junction View. The proposal would see the company hold an initial 15-year lease with the potential for up to 50 years of mining. Under Queensland law, landholders cannot refuse mining companies access to state-owned minerals beneath their land. But farmer Daniel Story says the mine will take up half his property.
5: They're going to be using the back block and separating us from the back end of it through the claim.
4: A public meeting is due to be held at Junction View Community Hall today.
0: A prominent Sunshine Coast private school wants the Queensland government to fast-track plans for a major new development there. Owen Jarks reports.
6: Matthew Flinders Anglican College wants to expand its Budrum campus, which would include a 150-place early learning centre directly opposite its existing campus. In a letter to residents, the college says it's seeking a state ministerial infrastructure designation for the project. The process is designed for community infrastructure, including hospitals, schools and affordable housing. It would mean the college redevelopment could be approved directly by Deputy Premier and Kiwanis MP Jared Blay, instead of going through a council process.
0: To sport now, and France has continued its impressive run at the Soccer World Cup, beating Sweden 3-0 in their round of 32 match. Amanda Shalala reports.
7: Les Bleus are in imperious form in North America and blew Sweden away. Captain Kylian Mbappe scored two quality goals to take him level with Lionel Messi with six in the Golden Boot race. Bradley Barcola added the other, while Michael Olise was a superb contributor. They'll face the defensive might of Paraguay in the next round. Earlier, Norway beat Cote d'Ivoire 2-1 to set up a round of 16 clash with Brazil.
0: And the final game of the day between Mexico and Ecuador is just kicking off. The weather, widespread showers, some rain and isolated storms today for the southwest. A few showers for eastern districts, mostly fine elsewhere. Brisbane's top 24. Showers and rain at times tomorrow for the southern interior, extending to the state's northwest. 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
10: Good afternoon. Welcome to the program. Now, I'm not going to lie to you, today we've got quite a bit to get through. I'll take you through some of the July 1 changes you need to be aware of. I'll give you an update on what's happening with bird flu in Western Australia. And we'll learn a little bit more about virtual fencing and what that means for beef producers in this state. But to get us through all of that, and some interesting scientific projects as well, I'd like to hear a joke. Today is International Joke Day, and we have plenty of very serious things to talk about frequently when it comes to the Country Hour. But today I want to hear your best farm joke, and I'll share my favourite with you, and one I just learned as well before the end of the program. But send me a message, 0487 993 222. Your suitable for broadcast best farm-related joke to celebrate International Joke Day. I'm told there are a lot of health benefits from having a chuckle, so let's get a few of those going through the program today. 0487 993 222 is the number to send me a message, or you can email me countryhour@abc.net.au. We are going to start today, though, with biosecurity, a plant pathogen, in fact, but not one that's working against us, one that's going to be working for us. It will spread on the wind, and it's being readied for release against one of Australia's worst weeds. Lantana is toxic. It spreads rapidly, destroys native habitat, is difficult to control, and is estimated to cost the livestock industry alone more than $100 million a year in lost productivity. Scientists say the blister rust biocontrol fungus that they're developing is a natural enemy of lantana, and a risk analysis shows the fungus won't seriously harm other Australian plants. Jennifer Nichols has the story.
11: Under quarantine lockdown in Brisbane's Ecosciences precinct, an imported pathogen is being readied for release. Its microscopic spores to be spread by the wind. Puccinia lantana leaf blister rust is being incubated in a laboratory with strict biosecurity measures.
12: The pathogen is very tightly controlled in that space.
11: Jason Callender is a scientist with the Department of Primary Industries.
12: We spend a lot of time and effort trying to make sure that it is contained and manageable.
11: Scientists change clothes on entry and shower in a stainless steel decontamination room before leaving the lab.
12: We wash our hair and wash our bodies just to make sure that if there is anything that is attached to us, that we are getting that off.
11: But that's about to change. The fungal biocontrol they've been working with is one last approval away from being deployed against one of Australia's worst noxious weeds. A pretty, prolifically flowering shrub, Lantana camara escaped from gardens and has invaded around 5 million hectares since being introduced from the Americas in the 1840s. Banned from sale, Lantana can form thickets that smother native plants, kill livestock naive to its toxicity, and add dangerous fuel to bushfires. Weeds Australia warns that all parts of the hardy plant are poisonous to humans if eaten, causing vomiting, diarrhoea, muscle weakness, breathing problems, and sometimes death. Drought and heat tolerant, Lantana is spreading in New South Wales, Queensland, Victoria, Western Australia, and the Northern Territory, thriving along the eastern coastline and hinterland. In addition to herbicides and manual removal, more than 30 biological controls for Lantana have been imported and released since 1914, 17 of which have become established. But imported insect damage has been limited by seasonal conditions and has not kept pace with how quickly birds spread the weed seeds. In April, federal authorities recommended approving the Queensland Department of Primary Industries application to release a blister leaf rust against Lantana camara. DPI scientist Jason Callender says the Puccinia lantana fungus infects lantana's leaves, shoot tips and stems, resulting in cankers and stem dieback.
12: We're really optimistic that it's going to get in and be very damaging to the young plants, to the regrowth, to the seedlings, and we're pretty excited about that.
11: The scientists are now submitting a release from quarantine protocol request to the federal government's plants imports operations team. The next year will focus on breeding up the rust for release to landcare groups and local councils, which scientists hope will help propagate and spread it. But is the rust safe for the environment? The pathogen was tested on 55 non-target plants most likely to be affected at the UK's Centre for Agriculture and Biosciences International. A 37-page risk analysis found it was host-specific to Lantana camara, and the risk to other species was negligible. Jason Callender says while two native verbenas may suffer symptoms, it is not anticipated to kill them.
12: Both of these are plants that grow in central western Queensland, outside of the range that we expect the rust to be able to persist.
11: Livestock at risk of lethal lantana poisoning include cattle, sheep, goats, guinea pigs and rabbits. Running to find shade and mucus around the nose were two symptoms that vet Joanne Connolly's black steer displayed after being poisoned by lantana.
13: The skin can literally just start to lift off and it's like it can cause death.
11: It survived, but Ms. Connolly says the weed's toxins damaged the liver, causing extreme sensitivity to the sun, lethargy and yellowing around the eyes.
13: Can be quite a dramatic thing.
11: Sunshine Coast Council's Conservation Partnerships Officer Nick Clancy welcomed news that the blister rust is getting closer to release.
14: The more we have available, the better it is. It's going to have to take, multiple pronged approach to, control it in the long term.
11: Mr. Clancy says some species, including the endangered black-breasted button quail and vulnerable Richmond birdwing butterfly, have adapted to use lantana for habitat and food. But thickets of weed are barriers to nocturnal koala movements.
14: Long term, sure, you want to control that weed and replace it with something more desirable. But, it might perform a function in the interim until you get to that point. So it's about looking at the management of weeds over a longer term than just, hitting it with herbicide and walking away. What is your land management objective? Is it to control the weed to grow better pasture for your stock, or is it to control the weed to regenerate forest to provide habitat for native wildlife?
11: On their farm at Amamore, around 2 hours' drive northwest of Brisbane, Mick and Kylie Carr have used pasture-raised pigs to help tackle their lantana load.
15: We've had cattle with lantana poisoning, and that's not very pleasant, but it doesn't seem to affect the pigs, and they obviously eat some of it, but they also push over and root around and tear the lantana out. So it really saves a lot of work for ourselves, and that we're not there with a slasher or a tractor, and they do it for free.
10: Mick Carr from Bunya Grove Produce, ending that report from Jennifer Nichols. And if you'd like to see inside that high security biosecurity lab where that fungus is being developed, you can head online to abc.net.au/rural and find Jen's story there. Fascinating work. I got a message through on 0487 993 222. Brad at North Arm says, I really hope that this blister rust fungus performs as described. I have a vendetta against lantana, clearing by hand to contain fledgling infestations. So a less labour-intensive solution would be awesome. A vendetta. What a nemesis to have, Brad. It is an absolute nightmare for landholders. And there is always the option of maybe getting a few pigs, but we'll keep you posted on that last step of approval for the blister rust fungus. There'll be plenty of people, I think, waiting to see if it does the job. You're listening to the Queensland Country Hour. It's almost a quarter past 12. I'd love to hear your farm jokes today. Today is International Joke Day. And in between the very serious issues like biosecurity and what's coming on July 1 in terms of changes to superannuation and all sorts of things we're going to talk about today, I'd like to share a few jokes along the way. And by the end of the program, I will share my favourite farm joke, unless, of course, one of you stumbles upon it in the meantime. But send me a message, 0487 993 222. Davey in Toowoomba says, did you hear about the wooden tractor? It had wooden wheels, a wooden engine, wooden transmission, and wooden work.
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10: Now, for almost a century, the Story family's roots have run deep at their farm at Junction View, southwest of Brisbane. But now, another industry wants to go deeper, with plans for a sandstone quarry on one corner of their property. It's a tension between farming and mining that's shaping the future of many regional landscapes, as Brandon Long reports.
18: The cattle graze quietly in paddocks near the sandstone cliffs of 29-year-old Daniel Story's family farm. You can hear the breeze, and there's no chance you'll be disturbed by a phone notification because there is no phone reception at Junction View, southwest of Brisbane. But the sounds of rock saws could start to echo through the paddocks because those sandstone cliffs have caught the eye of more than cows.
5: I'm fourth generation. So, yeah, I live here with my mum and dad. My mum's third generation here. Her grandparents came here in the 1920s. Her father and her mother farmed here for a very long time, worked pretty hard on it.
18: Now a company wants a piece of it. Rose Hill Sandstone has applied for a mining lease over 62 hectares, including around 22 hectares of the Story's own land, to dig a quarry and pull out building-grade stone. There's enough there, they say, for 15 years, maybe 50.
5: Basically, they're proposing to start a sandstone mine which will effectively take up half of our farm. They're going to be using the back block and separating us from the back end of it through the claim.
18: Under Queensland law, the state owns what's under the ground, not the landholder. So Mr. Story can't just say no. The state owns the minerals beneath private land, which leaves affected landowners to negotiate compensation or challenge a lease in the land court.
5: It would probably lower the carrying capacity of the country because we basically are using all the farm at any given time, whether it's grazing or growing feed.
18: Rose Hill manager John Doherty says only a small area would be disturbed at any one time before rehabilitation begins. The company says the mine would operate between 7 a.m. and 6 p.m. Monday to Saturday, using up to four excavators with rock saws and another with a hammer attachment to remove material from the exposed rock face.
19: You can't just go open slather and clear the whole site and hoe into it. So it might be like a 5 hectare limit maximum, and that's total disturbed area. That includes site offices, machinery parking bays. So the area that, with my experience, the area that you're usually working in is around a hectare.
18: Rose Hill also operates a quarry at Yangon near Warwick, and there is an existing diatomite mine operated by a different company at nearby Mount Sylvia. Mr. Doherty says this new project will bring 12 to 15 jobs and around $3 million into the local economy.
19: You've got fuel consultants, transport contractors, mechanical contractors, engineering contractors. We use a lot of hardware. Could be a pretty good opportunity for a lot of people, and what we'd like to do is hire local employees.
18: Mr. Doherty says dust and noise would be minor, and he rejects concerns about groundwater contamination.
19: No chemicals, no blasting, no drilling. It's impossible to get into the groundwater to contaminate it.
18: Some critics, he says, are seeking attention rather than raising substantiated concerns, though he remains open to meeting concerned residents.
19: They wanted to call me and discuss any of the issues that I might be able to help them with rather than, you know, be panicked by misconceptions that don't exist. I'm happy to talk to anyone or meet with anyone.
18: He points to Queensland's modern rehabilitation requirements, which require companies to progressively restore disturbed land and provide financial security to cover rehabilitation costs. Those safeguards themselves are under scrutiny, with the Queensland Government this week announcing a review of the state's financial provisioning scheme. This quarry project still requires a separate environmental approval before any work can begin. For Mr. Story, though, it's little comfort.
5: Yeah, you often find yourself just pulling up and looking at the lovely sandstone cliffs, and it would be a shame to see that getting cut up.
18: He says he's not anti-mining.
5: The sandstone is important, but the places they currently mine are pretty well established, and they're not really in as scenic of a place as this.
18: His family plans to lodge an objection to the mining lease application. For Daniel Story, the debate is deeply personal.
5: Really, I just love waking up every morning and just doing what we do. I'd hate to have that changed.
10: Lockyer Valley farmer Daniel Story ending that report by Brandon Long. It's 21 past 12. This is the Queensland Country Hour. And staying with the mining industry in particular, but at a different end of the state, because $160 million is being poured into the Phosphate Hill fertiliser facility in northwest Queensland. The joint and state federal loan is to modernise it and help manage sulphur costs that have surged due to the conflict in the Middle East. Now, this follows Dyno Nobel selling Phosphate Hill to Mayfair earlier this year. It's expected the agreement will secure more than 1,000 local jobs, as the Mount Isa copper smelter and the Townsville refinery also rely on its ongoing operation. You are listening to the Queensland Country Hour, and I'd love to hear from you this afternoon, particularly if you've got a farm joke to share on International Joke Day. Now, Linda in Ayr wants me to attempt an accent, but I'm not going to do that for you, Linda, but I will share your joke, which is, what does Fiat stand for? She says, it's fix it again, Tony. And I'm not doing the accent. Thanks for sending that through, Linda. You can send me a text as well. Send me a joke, 0487 993 222. Give us all a bit of a laugh this afternoon. Up next, a check-in on your fences. Or maybe you don't need them anymore.
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10: Now, virtual fencing might have seemed like a nice niche idea, but can you use it for livestock in a paddock at mass scale? In the last 18 months, virtual fencing's moved from a functional prototype to a technology being adopted by producers across the country. Wrapping the big, thick collars around the neck of cattle or sheep, they use sound and electric shock, I should say, to keep stock within an invisible boundary, all set up by an app on your phone. They use the mobile phone technology, but they can now also use satellite. Cattle producer Adam Armstrong of Russell Pastoral is using the collars on open grassland near Blackall. He tells Crispian Yeomans his verdict on the technology.
20: We're 4 months into this virtual fencing journey. When we started, when I put the first collar on, I thought this technology has the potential to be a game changer. I have not changed my view. I think it's going to be giving incredible impetus to productivity gains in the northern cattle industry.
21: Right. How exactly do you think the fencing technology will actually be useful for productivity?
20: Well, I mean, firstly, it gives us a far higher level of control than we've ever had in terms of grazing intensity, just overall grazing management. So, and I view that this sort of level, the intensification we get from that is going to be a platform for additional things that we can bring in from the side, another tech that will just build on that intensification piece.
21: Yeah. How many cattle do you actually have the collars on right now?
20: About 1,050. We plan to have 5,000 collars on in the next 3 years.
21: And how are you going to use that in your own management and operation?
20: Effectively, our traditional paddocks will be split into numerous paddocks. So, you know, we've got the average paddock on this property is sort of between 3,000 to 5,000 acres. And what has been a relatively set stocking type operation. But, you know, with these collars, we have the flexibility to get as intense as we like. I mean, if we wanted to go to 50-acre cells, we could, as long as we had the ability to water those cells. But I don't envisage we'll get to that level. But, you know, a 5,000-acre paddock could become 10, 500-acre paddocks.
21: Has anything gone wrong in the process or any learnings?
20: Oh, plenty of learnings. There were a lot of problems we thought we were going to have, we didn't have. It's put pressure on us in regards to our watering capacities. We had bores that we thought, you know, had the capacity to water X number of head of cattle, and when we actually put them under real pressure, we found that they didn't and couldn't water those sort of numbers. So we've had to, you know, put bigger pumps down bore holes and so forth. You know, we've had a few behavioural modifications to how we just handle cattle, and particularly how we muster cattle that are in these virtual fencing paddocks, because we've been grazing cattle to a point thinking we just picked them up. But every fencing technology we have, whether it's a four-barbed fence or virtual fencing, if you put cattle under enough pressure, you know, they will ignore that fence and go where they want. So
21: if you get your bike out or a chopper or even just someone on a horse to try and muster some cattle, they might override the fencing structure.
20: Well, and that's right. And so, you know, we just approach that slightly differently to what we're used to, and we tend to use this technology. We'll effectively use it to graze into water squares with traditional infrastructure, and, you know, then we just pick them up and walk them away. Whereas, you know, we started off by making virtual water squares that we were feeding them into, and then we'd ride onto them thinking that they'd respect that virtual fence. But with that level of pressure, with cattle that hadn't been properly trained from the start, where they have now, but they had other ideas. But we've just modified how we approach that, and we've largely sort of solved those issues.
21: Yeah. Where do you think the technology needs to go?
20: It needs to get cheaper. I've told the crew at Holter that if these collars, you know, sort of halve in price or more, we'll have 10 million of them on in Northern Australia. So, I mean, you've got 10 years of development from a company in this technology. They have to recover that, and so I think the pricing points are demonstrating 10 years of making no money. But I think with enough adoption, this tech will get cheaper, and the cheaper it gets, the more accessible it is to northern producers.
10: Adam Armstrong at Champion Station near Blackall speaking to Crispian Yeomans. It's 27 past 12. Quite a few jokes coming through on 0487993222 for International Joke Day. We're going to stay with fencing because I've got a joke here that says, had a bloke from Texas visit a while back. I was showing him around the bottom paddock and he said, back home it can take 3 days to ride our boundary. And I said, yeah, we've got a few small paddocks like that. We actually might head to the US next. A very interesting look at some of the college sports that are developing in the States. That's on the program today. Now, Russell sent a message through on 0487993222 regarding Lantana, the story at the top of the program. If you missed it, you can find it on ABC Listen or wherever you subscribe to get the Country Hour podcast. Russell says, in the 60s in Melbourne, my dad got some Lantana as a garden plant. If we as kids damaged it, you could smell it and we would cop a belt for it. I'm very pro eradication of the weed. People have very strong feelings about Lantana for lots of reasons. Thanks for sharing that, Russell. And Mike, I very much enjoy this joke from Mike. Mike says, hi, I was recently made redundant, but I've just applied for a new job at Old MacDonald's Farm. Apparently, they're looking for a new CIEIO. Thank you for sharing that joke with me, Mike. You can share one too, 0487993222.
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10: Attention. 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

0: Make up for it. 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Touchdown!
1: And college football, a big business. And I've had the pleasure of watching a college football game at the University of Illinois, and I can tell you it's a five-hour-long extravaganza. But one young Aussie is about to head to the US to start studying while also competing in a college sport, rodeo. His name is Jack Armstrong. Here he is speaking to Charles Geary about his plans.
2: G'day, my name's Jack Armstrong.

0: start of the year with champion leaving.
1: Got on to this college. Now, talk to us a little bit about your rodeo background. How did you get into the sport and what's gotten you to stick around for, I guess, wanting to go over to the States now?
0: So I've always sort of been around rodeo and western sort of world. Like, I grew up camp drafting on horses, and yeah, I sort of never really got it, took much interest until I came up north and sort of, we just had a bit of a go at everything, and I just really love saddle bronks and the horses and thought I'd try and get a lot better and get into it. And yeah, I just think it's fun as, and it's the coolest thing.
1: Heading over to the States now, tell us about what you're hoping or what you're thinking this college program's looks like. Have you spoken to your coaches over there much about it?
0: Yep, so I got onto the coach through recommendations from some people at a school at the start of the year, and I've spoken to him on Facebook and phone call. Yeah, so the program is hopefully we'll have two, three buckouts a week plus rodeos, and put a fair bit of time into gym and spur boards, and aim is just to get a lot better at saddle bronc, get as good as I can, put a lot more time and effort into it.
1: Why the move over to America? Obviously, there's a few circuits here. Why the move over to, I guess, more dedicated to it in a college sense?
0: Mainly, I want to go to a college rodeo because there are coaches there to help me improve, and that's what I'm looking for, to fix little issues and like technical issues, and also just the fact I can get on a lot of better quality horses and a lot more of them. So it's good in Australia, but the Americans just live for it, and that's the place to go.
1: Tell us a bit about some of the competition you'll be facing over there. Rodeo in America, it's pretty serious business.
0: So I'm not sure yet. From what I've heard, there's pretty big competition over there, but with any luck, I'll put in the effort, and it should work out. Hopefully, I'll do my best, and I think it'll be tough, but it should be good. I'm excited.
1: You hear and you see the footage and the videos of college football in America and college basketball, and you know how people really get around that college sporting sense, and the students there as well. Are you kind of looking forward to that campus aspect as well as of American college sporting life?
0: Yeah, I'm so excited. I'm keen to meet a heap of people over there and get a few contacts. And I'm just keen to be around a heap of like-minded people with the rodeo on, and just heap of people that want to get better and do well. And yeah, I'm really excited. Just help each other forward.
1: Finally, mate, there's definitely going to be a few people here who are keen on rodeo, or keen to get better at rodeo. This college aspect, this college avenue might be pretty new. It's news to me when I found out about it. What would you tell to people who are maybe looking at exploring this or as a way to get better at rodeo?
0: Biggest thing is just talk to everyone. Everyone's really good in the rodeo industry. Everyone's happy to help, and yeah, and just be willing to put the effort in. If you want to get better, the biggest thing I can say is put the effort in, put the time in, because otherwise I found out you just get hurt. Like, I've been hurt my shoulder when I was just mucking around. As soon as I started putting a lot more time and effort into it, that's when my riding's really improved. And just ask, talk to everyone. Everyone's lovely. Everyone wants to help. It's really good industry.
2: Soon to be college rodeo rider Jack Armstrong speaking to Charles Geary. Who knew that was an option? I'm sure that's not the last time you'll hear about Jack. You're listening to the Queensland Country Hour. It's just gone 26-1. It is International Joke Day, and I am asking you to share your favourite farm joke, 0487 993 222. I've got a good one here from James. Why did the cow jump over the moon? Because the farmer had cold hands. Thank you, James. Speaking of the cold, I'll bring you the forecast from the Weather Bureau next.
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2: And Baden Gilbert is on duty this afternoon for you at the Weather Bureau. G'day, Baden.
4: G'day to you as well. I hope you're doing well this afternoon.
2: I'm having lots of little chuckles, and that makes me feel better. So it's
4: very good. Me
2: it's
4: too.
2: It's very good. I've got a new one. Another one just dropped in. What did the horse say to the one-legged cowboy?
4: Oh, I could not tell you. You have to tell me.
2: How are you getting on?
4: Yeah, very good. Very nice.
2: All right. Well, let's get into the serious business of the weather. How are things looking? How are things looking across the state today? I feel like it's a bit of a, I don't know, we're in a little bit of limbo between two systems at the moment.
4: Yeah, a bit of a lull at the moment. Apart from the Channel Country in the southwest of the state, where things are starting to pick up in the last little bit, for much of the rest of the state, there's been a bit of cloud around this morning, also quite a bit of fog around this morning, particularly through the Wide Bay, Burnett,

0: as far as the Capricornia and then down from there into parts of the interior southeast Queensland. So a bit of a foggy start for some, but it's finally burned off after lingering a bit longer than I thought it would initially. With there just isolated showers along the east coast, a bit more scattered about far north Queensland for today, but eyes will start to shift to the southwest as we go into this evening, with a more significant area of showers and storms making its way into the state. That will continue to make its way in towards the southern interior as we go into Thursday, but ran out of steam before it gets too much further east than that. Really sort of running out of puff quite properly as it makes its way towards the Darling Downs. So there's still some rainfall out there for some, but not for everyone in the coming days.
1: And are we really talking in that sort of 10 to 20 mil range for those that do manage to get some?
0: Broadly, yes, it'll be a bit patchy. There's still a bit of a band ahead of it with some risk of storms along the way. So in terms of the rainfall ranges, broadly that risk of up to 20 millimetres is possible around areas like Thargomindra and Cunnamulla for the rest of today, most likely as we go into the evening. And then into tomorrow, there's sort of a narrow band from Charleville down towards Gundawindi, and then with lesser amounts stretching up as far as Mount Isa. That's more around that up to 5 millimetre mark, say, through that part of the world. And then Friday, it's pretty much washed out by that point, with a cooler, dry change coming behind it and making its way all the way to the coast as we go into the weekend.
1: Well, yes, let's talk about what's coming through behind it. Are we going to see temperatures coming down again?
0: Yes, we will see temperatures cool off a bit after a pretty warm stretch for the last couple of weeks, it feels like. It's not the biggest, coldest push ever. It's more a return to near average temperatures after a stretch of above average temperatures, but it will feel a bit cooler with those maxima. They've apparently been sitting 2 to 5 degrees above the July average for much of the state, and they'll return to near average for most, maybe a bit below average for the far southwest. With those minima, they've been even more anomalous, sitting 3 to 8 degrees above average for July,
1: Wow.
0: maybe even up to 10 degrees in sunspots for the next couple of days. But behind that change, they'll return to just near average, particularly as we go into the weekend when we start to see that chance of frost for the Granite Belt and the Central Highlands.
1: And forgive me if we don't have the figures to hand, but do we have a sense of how we went with rainfall in June for some of our regions that probably received a bit above average for the month?
0: So across the month as a whole, a bit of a mixed bag in the way that the data fell out. For the Western Queensland and the Southwest, we did have above average for June, but honestly, at that time of year, the averages are so low that just one rain band can get you over. I think we had two, so that's probably how we got there. For much of Eastern Queensland, we were sitting a bit below average though,
1: Wow.
0: including some of the bigger centres, and so it's a bit of a mix. So that's about as much as I can say meaningfully at this hour on that.
1: Reasonable. Now, looking at the coast, what are we expecting from the coastal forecast over the next few days?
0: For our coastal waters, at the moment we have some winds turning a bit more northerly about southern Queensland into central Queensland, ahead of the troughs that are making their way through the state. As those troughs move through, we'll see them shift westerly, particularly on Friday, and then up behind that turn more southerly to southeasterly as we go into the weekend, with continuing trade winds for northern Queensland and the Gulf. So a bit lighter at first, but they'll freshen up a bit as we go into the end of the weekend and the start of next week.
1: Baden, thank you so much for your time on the Country Hour today.
0: Likewise, have a good afternoon.
1: Enjoy the rest of your international joke day.
0: Oh, I will. Don't worry about that.
1: Baden Gilbert, the senior forecaster, taking care of us this afternoon from the Weather Bureau, and you will get updated weather information right here at ABC Radio. Follow your local bureau on Facebook, your ABC Bureau, that is. And of course, you can check out the Weather Bureau on their app and their website. You are listening to the Queensland Country Hour. It's almost 20 to 1, and I'm sharing farm jokes with you today for International Joke Day. If you've got one, send it through 0487 993 222. I think riffing on the conversation about the size of paddocks, I've got a message through from Macca in Mission Beach that says an American rancher told an old Aussie grazier that he could ride all day long and still be on his own land. The Aussie guy said, "Yeah, I think I had a horse like that once." Thanks, Macca, for sending that through. And a shout out to John in Lockhart River, who shared the one-legged cowboy joke that I shared with Baden as well. If you've got a joke to share, send it through 0487 993 222. Very soon, I'm going to share with you my favourite farm joke, because some clever little boffin has sent it through to 0487 993 222. Seems we have the same taste. I'll share that with you soon.
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3: Now, it is the 1st of July, which means Australians will see changes to wages, tax, superannuation, food labelling, price gouging laws, fuel prices and even more from today. A suite of reforms is taking effect at the start of the new financial year. This time of year is typically, too, when the federal government introduces a range of new policies. So what's new and how will agriculture be affected? Jane McNaughton reports.
4: One of the biggest changes coming into effect today is the minimum wage will increase by 5.97% and minimum award workers will get a 4.75% pay boost after the Fair Work Commission's annual wage review. The new national minimum wage will be $26.44 per hour, up from $24.95, or just over $1,000 per 38-hour working week. National Farmers Federation President Hamish McIntyre says this will put more cost burdens on farm employers.
5: Our cost of production is our biggest issue, so again, and farmers just have to be able to afford it. And it puts, you know, fortnightly pressure when we pay our wages, and with all small businesses. Many situations, farmers across Australia might only get paid once or twice a year.
4: And what particular sectors in farming do you think are going to be hit hardest by this minimum wage increase?
5: Particularly the horticultural sector, anyone producing short shelf-like products. So that's where we have high wages and casual wages too, and situations with all sort of different palm schemes. So in our own family business, it'll be in our chicken business and particularly around our feedlots. So it's where we have high turnover is obviously where we have greater number of employees. So it's those businesses that are turning over more product more regularly and have a higher requirement for, you know, skilled and semi-skilled labour.
4: You also mentioned there about the palm scheme. The number of places allocated to regional visas is going to fall from 33,000 to just over 14,000 for the 2026-27 migration program as well. Is that going to harm the farming sector?
5: Yes, it is. We've been very strong with the employment ministers around these issues that we need a variety of, you know, skilled and semi-skilled people to work with us on our farms. And it's a real frustration because all those palm islands have been doing a great job in all sorts of areas, not just in the horticultural area, but also in our dairies, our mechanic shops, our you know, any part of our businesses that require that sort of labour.
4: Employers will now also need to pay super contributions at the same time they pay their employees' wages. Previously, it was every 3 months. Katrina Santini, client director from Latitude Accountants, says this could be a bit tricky for some farm businesses to manage the shift.
6: It's going to be about managing cash flow. The same amount of money will have to be spent, but it's just going to be a matter of managing the timing because you're going to have to pay that super as you're paying those wages. There's no concessions or anything allowed to, I guess, limit because you're only getting paid that once or twice a year. You still are obligated to make those payments on time. So technically they want the super to reach the employee super fund within 7 days of payment of their pays.
4: The 32 cent per litre reduction to the fuel excise brought in by the federal government to ease prices caused by the Middle East war has been replaced by a 16% reduction from today for the month of July. The heavy vehicle road user charge, which was temporarily axed completely, will now also increase to 16 cents per litre. The ACCC has written to retailers warning them not to take advantage of the change to bump up their profits. Warren Clark is the CEO of the National Road Transport Association, which represents the trucking sector and freight operators.
7: The general public needs to start paying for the cost of fuel. It's come down considerably since the crisis. The difference is when you've got freight, which is an essential service, all right? Mm. So when fuel goes up, and what the government's done is they've increased the excise and they've increased the road user charge, then the small to medium operators, well, all the operators have got to cover that cost until they can get paid, right? So the big impact is on cash flow and how it really impacts cash flow. So we think it's absolutely the wrong move to increase both of those at the same time, especially for transport.
4: Australia's big supermarkets are now under a new law targeting excessive pricing, or what most people would probably call price gouging. It applies to supermarkets making more than $30 billion in revenue. So in practice, that's Coles and Woolworths. The idea is to stop them charging more than the cost of supply plus a reasonable margin. Assistant Treasurer and Minister for Financial Services, Dr. Daniel Molino, explains.
8: Our new laws are intended to ensure that prices more closely actually reflect what would occur in a competitive market. The Australian Competition and Consumer Commission will enforce these laws. Any retailers found to be in breach will face a fine the greater of $10 million, three times the value of the benefit derived, or 10% of annual turnover during the preceding 12 months.
4: And sticking with the consumer side of farming, seafood menus across Australia are set for a major shake-up as new national labelling laws come into force today. After years of lobbying from the seafood industry, restaurants, cafes, pubs and takeaway shops now must label seafood dishes according to their origin. Seafood Industry Association CEO John Ackman explains how the new Australian imported or mixed system will work.
9: It's simply just a simple labelling on menus, so consumers themselves will be able to see where their seafood originated. Gives them greater choice. Because it is legislated, it will fall under Australian consumer law, and it'll be up to the states and territories themselves to be able to oversee this.
4: The instant asset write-off for small businesses with an aggregated turnover of less than $10 million is now permanently set at $20,000 to help improve cash flow and reduce compliance costs. Hamish McIntyre from the National Farmers Federation again.
5: I think it's very good for our regional communities. We as farmers, you know, try and spend that locally to support our local businesses, our small manufacturing businesses in our communities, and it obviously helps us drought-proof ourselves in situations, whether we're buying more water tanks or silos or sheds, putting them up, etc. So very good initiative, and we do support that. And obviously there's the advantages in it from a business point of view.
4: The federal government will apply a significant hike in fees for Australian exporters as it moves to a full cost recovery model for its regulatory services. Earlier this month, the Ag Department released its final export cost recovery implementation statements, which will double and in some cases triple costs for industries from the middle of next year, including dairy, eggs and fish. Federal Agriculture Minister Julie Collins explains.
10: The cost recovery will need to be done more broadly. It fits in line with the government framework. You know, wherever there's a demand driven by industry process, the government should charge. We've got $86 billion worth of exports. Government and taxpayers have supplemented the costs of those exports now to the tune of around $138 million. What we need to do is to make sure that there's a level playing field and that our exporters do pay for some of those services.
4: And households and farming businesses should start to feel relief from rising energy prices after the maximum price retailers can charge was lowered. The Australian Energy Regulator has reduced the maximum price on standard electricity plans, known as the default market offer, from today. The move cuts prices on the eastern seaboard by as much as 8%.
3: Jane McNaughton with that report. Plenty to get your head around on the 1st of July. But if you'd rather just have a little bit of a chuckle, that it is also International Joke Day, and I am absolutely thrilled with the jokes I'm being sent. Your farm jokes on 0487 993 222. And I had always intended to share my favourite farm joke with you, but Charles in Cairns has stumbled upon it. The joke is, what did the scarecrow win an award for? Best in field. Charles, that's my favourite farm joke. I've got another that I'm pretty keen on that I learned today that I will share as well. If you've got a joke for me, 0487 993 222. We are starting to get close to 1 o'clock, so you've got 12 minutes to send me in your joke. I've got one here that says, Mary had a little lamb. The doctors were surprised, but when old MacDonald had a farm, they couldn't believe their eyes. Thank you for that joke as well. You are listening to The Country Hour. Now, it is July 1 and there are a few things changing today. Queensland cane growers say they'll be watching closely as Sugar Terminals Limited officially takes over operation of the state's 6 bulk sugar terminals today. The industry-funded company has brought terminal operations in-house, ending Queensland Sugar Limited's decades-long role as the operator. Cane Growers Chief Executive Dan Galligan says the focus is now on ensuring the new model delivers for all growers.
11: Yeah, look, it's a really pivotal time for the industry. July 1 is the date that the handover happens, really. The keys are handed over to Sugar Terminals Limited, or STL, which is the owner of the sugar terminal infrastructure in the sugar industry. But the operator of the terminals has always been QSL, the old Queensland Sugar Limited, but known as QSL, has always operated the terminals under an agreement with STL. 2.5 years ago, the board of STL took the decision to go to an insourcing model where they said, well, we're going to terminate the operating agreement with QSL and we're going to move to insource the operations of the terminal. So it's a a massive change sort of behind the scenes for the industry. These assets are possibly our greatest and most important asset to make us competitive around the world. So the operation and security

0: and upkeep of those terminals is paramount to the success of the industry. So it'll be a big change and we hope it's successful.
1: Absolutely. Are there any concerns around the change of operation?
0: Well, it needs to be successful. Yes, it was a very controversial decision on the board of STL at the time. They, broadly speaking, there was generally not support from the grower community about this, and that was on the basis that the argument hadn't been made as to why they were going to a change in operators, that QSL had been undisputably successful and very successful at operating the terminals. So the decision was somewhat out of the blue because it had been off the table for some time that this would be a reason to do this. There's been some assertions by STL that they go to an insourcing model to reduce and lower costs and improve efficiencies. And I guess the cane growers collective groups have made some really robust principles around the operating of the terminals that don't matter who operates them, it's how they're operated. And we'll be holding STL to account, just as frankly we did for QSL for many, many years. So it'll be up to sort of the management of STL to prove that they're operating them just as successfully as QSL have. In the end, by far and away, the same staff that were operating the terminals last week are operating them this week under a new shirt with STL. So they've always done a superb job on behalf of growers and millers in the industry. It's really about the pricing model, the resourcing of the terminals, the upkeep, the capital maintenance and those sorts of things that are now all entirely under one umbrella, under STL, which in the end is an industry-owned company as well, and we'll just have to make sure that they do a good job.
1: What's your feedback been from growers?
0: Well, they want to trust the operator of the terminals and they want to trust the management of those terminals, particularly given we're in a competitive marketing environment. The direct customers of those terminals are actually the marketing entities themselves. And we want to make sure we see a pricing model across the terminals across Queensland, because there's different sized terminals and different operating structures, but we need a pricing model that supports the entire industry and actually, in the end, supports the intention of the terminals in the first place, which was to support the export of sugar. Unlike any other sugar industry producing country in the world, we can store 2/3 of our annual production of sugar. That allows marketers to hold sugar in the terminals ready for export for boats when the market conditions are right. It's an extremely important asset for the industry. They are built by the industry, built by growers' investment, and therefore the terminals need to be run with that priority in mind.
1: What confidence has Sugar Terminals Limited been able to give cane growers moving forward?
0: Yeah, look, so they've been out, particularly in the last 12 months, on a real sales job to try and give confidence to growers, and I think that's important. We'll need to see that sort of backed up now in terms of a few things that are going on. STL is going through a process of reviewing the pricing model, and we want to see how growers are going to be involved in that so we can improve the transparency around pricing, because particularly on that front, in the end, I mean, it gets hidden behind a lot of corporate jargon, but in the end, frankly, farmers are paying for all of this. They're paying for the movement of the product, they're paying for the storage, they're paying for the capital. Either shareholders or farmers are on the hook. So we think it's really important that STL now sees themselves maybe not what they were 5 years ago, which was sort of behind the scenes as a shareholder company, just basically maintaining an asset. Now they're front and centre as an industry organisation. They'll need to be regularly out communicating to growers, explaining how their job is, how they're doing their job, explaining the pricing and operating model, and most importantly, ensuring that the capital is kept up to the maintenance of those terminals so they're fit for purpose. And that's what growers, not just today, but regularly will need to see.
2: Cane Growers Chief Executive Officer Dan Galligan speaking with Amy Mitchell. You're listening to the Queensland Country Hour, and I have the reports from Dolby, Charters Towers and Gracemere for you before 1 o'clock. Let's tell a couple more farm jokes or farm adjacent jokes for International Joke Day. And since we were just talking about Sugar Terminals Limited, let's take on a boaty joke. Helen says, what do you call a trembling boat in the bottom of the ocean? A nervous wreck. Thank you, Helen. Very much appreciate the joke come through. If you've got one to share, get it through on 0487 993 222. But hopefully, I can squeeze it in before the end of the program. And up next, I'll give you a very quick update on the latest situation with bird flu, and then we'll get stuck into the markets.
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2: You are listening to the Queensland Country Hour, and it is International Joke Day. I'd love to hear your farm-themed jokes today. I've got one here from Ross at Ingham. Ross says, a vet straight from uni goes to work on a piggery, and his first job after arriving has... He has breakfast, which is bacon and eggs, and he comes in for lunch, which is ham sandwiches. He goes back to work, comes in at sunset for dinner, it's roast pork. which is a little

0: salty. The vet asks for a drink of water. The owner says they only have bore water. The vet replies, "My God, you don't waste much of the pig, do you?" Thank you, Ross. I quite enjoyed that one. You are listening to The Country Hour on International Joke Day. It's almost 4 minutes to one. I'll share the markets with you very soon. I do want to let you know, though, the latest total number of confirmed cases of H5 bird flu is now 5. Another seabird near Esperance in Western Australia has tested positive, but it does remain only at 5. There was a bird being tested in Victoria that has returned a negative result. The Agriculture Minister, Julie Collins, says as of yesterday afternoon, there were no new suspected positives being tested. There were no indications of widespread loss of wildlife and no impact for poultry or agriculture at this stage. Of course, if you spot a sick or dead bird that you think might be suspicious, you can call the 24-hour Emergency Animal Disease Hotline on 1800 675 888. $60. To Dolby now. Here's Trevor Hess.
1: Good afternoon. The first sale in the new financial year at Dolby attracted 500 head less at 4,877. Buyer representation was good and the southern feed and restocker operators of the previous week returned. Medium and heavyweight yearling steers to feed at the time of this interim report have experienced strong support. Medium and heavyweight yearling heifers to feed followed a similar trend. However, export classes of heavy grown steers, bullocks and cows could not maintain the levels of the previous sale and averaged 2 to 5 cents cheaper. Medium weight yearling steers to feed made to 576 and averaged 536. Heavyweight yearling steers to feed sold to 566 to average 546. Heavyweight yearling heifers to feed sold to 532 and averaged 489. A fair sample of bullocks averaged 450 and made to 480. Full mouth bullocks sold to 437. Medium weight 2-score cows averaged 339. Heavyweight 3-score cows averaged 369. Best of the cows averaged 383. Very occasional sale to 400. Heavyweight bulls made to 462. This has been Trevor Hess from MLA's National Livestock Reporting Service.
0: And Mick Kingham's at Charters Towers.
2: The supply of cattle fell by more than 950 for a yard of 1,157 cattle in a prime owner sale. Quality was mixed, comprising of one large line of heavy northern bullocks, reduced numbers of prime heifers and several small lines of cows. The regular buyer panel was active on suitable pens in line with recent grid adjustments, with cattle drawn from Mount Isa to Georgetown and south to the Ballyhendo and local area. There are insufficient yearling cattle to reliably quote. Grown steers above 400 kilos to trade sold to 362 to average 354. Heavy grown steers average 356. The supply of grown heifers was dominated by one line from the north, averaging 333 cents. Best heavy types to processors reached 352. One large line of heavy 3 and 4 score mouth full mouth bullocks to export slaughter topped at 364 to average 357 to 360. A significantly reduced offering of prime cows met intermittent demand throughout. Medium weight 3-score cows sold from 260 to 326, a good sample averaging 305.
0: And at Gracemere, here's Richard Thompson.
3: Numbers at CQLS Gracemere sale decreased by 160 head to 2,109 head today, with most cattle drawn from the local areas and north to Mackay. Quality is mixed in some classes. Condition on some of the cattle is also starting to show the effects of the winter. To the time of this report, cows, bulls and bullocks, plus a few trade heifers have been sold, with one regular operator not participating. All others are buying, and mostly on reduced rates, with the exception of heavy bulls to processors, which have improved a few cents a kilo.
0: And you'll get the full report in your rural report tomorrow at 6:15. That's it for the Country Hour today. The last joke goes to Graham. What do you call an ordinary potato? A commentator. Thanks for your company. I'll be back on your radio at midday tomorrow. Right now, it's time to get the latest in ABC News. It's 1:00.

0: Debbie Harry, French Kissing in the USA, 612 ABC Brisbane and 91.7 on the Gold Coast. Good afternoon. My name's Zach Mander and happy new financial year. Did you stay up last night counting down to midnight? We have a bit of a different Queensland today for you this afternoon. We're going to go through all the big changes kicking off today. I feel like there's a ton of things we've heard over the last few months that we're going to start on the 1st of July. Well, that's today. So what does it mean for you? Well, there's extra parental leave, there's e-bike laws, there's changes happening here and everywhere. You might have felt it already because today the government's fuel excise release halved from 32 cents to 16 cents per litre. Have you noticed that at the pumps? Some petrol stations already have been raising the prices. Senator Murray Watt spoke with Mel Bampton and Bill McDonald on 612 ABC Brisbane Breakfast earlier today. They asked if the government were considering extending the discount past the August 2nd cutoff. Here's what Senator Murray Watt had to say.
1: What we've always said is that we'll keep this, on watch.

0: Goanna, solid ground on 612 ABC Brisbane. And driving you home in just a few minutes, Kelly Higgins Devine. Welcome, Kelly. What's coming up?
1: ABC Far North.
2: This is Adam Stephen, your drive host for regional Queensland. And what's coming up is one of the more unusual stories of the last couple of months. As we can report today, and you'll hear eyewitness accounts of something truly bizarre, a boat of alleged foreign nationals have landed at a remote Cape York River, which is north of Weeper, at a popular camping site, where they've subsequently travelled into the mining town before it appears to have been, well, they were arrested or detained by Border Force and Queensland Police. You'll hear more about this after the news at 3 o'clock from someone who was camping at the Pennefather River where this boat landed in the early hours of Tuesday morning. And it follows, of course, if you've been listening to our program with any kind of regularity or even infrequently, dozens of foreign fishing vessels that shouldn't be in our waters being intercepted over the last 6 months since the start of the year. But this one's just a little bit more concerning, especially if it is indeed people smuggling that has occurred here, which is suspected but not confirmed yet by the Australian Border Force or Queensland Police. We've seen Germany and the Netherlands sent home from the World Cup on the back of penalty shootout losses. And while it might feel like a pure game of chance when you get to that point in a football match, it turns out these sharp shooting deciders are more math than lottery. New research revealing the ultimate power move in a World Cup shootout. Hopefully something the Socceroos can harness should they require it against Egypt on the weekend. And imagine facing a $200 million flood recovery bill when your council rates raises barely a few million dollars in rates. It's the reality for one remote Queensland community. And its mayor says proposed changes to disaster funding could have devastating consequences. You'll hear about those as well after the news. It's 3 o'clock.

0: Jetstar, deeper water. Welcome aboard the Drive Show for your Wednesday afternoon. It's great to be with you on this program. We're going to share some interesting conversations today. You're going to learn about the science behind the penalty shootout in a Football World Cup. We'll be talking about sports supplements for anyone out there that's been getting a bit of a fitness kick or is training for maybe your first big run, swim, or bike ride. There's multi-billion dollar supplement industry, all aimed at trying to get you to buy things so that you can be stronger, faster, fitter. Is there any science behind it, though? Do you need to spend money on things like electrolyte tablets and protein powders if you're going to be doing a half marathon or a big swim or something? That's what we'll be looking at as well. So it's not all hard news this afternoon, but certainly we will be shining a spotlight on things that need discussing, like Canberra's proposal to shift to a 50-50 funding split for disasters, which would be a disaster for remote areas, according to a couple of mayors from remote parts of Queensland that are down in Canberra pleading the case today, and you'll hear from them this hour. But as we go to air, one of those stories that just has you shaking your head in 2026, more information coming to hand by the hour about a concerning apparent people smuggling attempt on Cape York. Australian Border Force and the Queensland Police are remaining tight-lipped, but the ABC understands up to a dozen allegedly foreign nationals were arrested in Weipa yesterday afternoon after they were dropped off by a boat at the Pennefather River, a popular camping spot north of the mining town. It's a spot where quite a few people were holidaying when this incident took place. Local school teacher Dan Tonnen is there with his family, and he explained how things played out in the early hours of Tuesday morning.
1: Yeah, we woke up yesterday morning and some friends of ours, 400 or 500 metres down from our camp, had pulled up and they started telling us a story of a boat arriving at about 3 o'clock yesterday morning with a whole heap of men not speaking English. So it freaked them out, as you can imagine. We don't really have any boats up this side pulling in at that time of night, and if they are, we sort of know who they are. So they pulled up and then they proceeded to just hang around at the beach in front of their camp for ages, and then one of them actually walked right into their camp. And so they were thinking the worst in terms of they've got themselves involved in something that they don't want to be involved in. They hid in their tents and then actually hid in their car at one stage, and then went on for a few hours before the men, there was about 15 of them, they reckon, just walked into the bush and disappeared behind us here. And we're about 50 k's from Weipa. But as we started to put all the things together, we started to piece together some people we didn't recognise on the way in, acting suspiciously, that were in cars, and there was a car looking for them. These fellas driving up and down the beach that just looked out of place. So they actually rang Border Force yesterday morning. And by 8 o'clock, there was a plane above head, and then we had helicopters, and then a helicopter landed on the beach about 100 metres from our camp. We've got word now that they've been caught, so we haven't seen the boat again or anything like that, and everything's sort of back to normal by the looks of it.
0: So, Dan, it sounds like a drop-off, was it, rather than a boat running aground or something like that?
1: Yeah, 100% a drop-off. There were two cars at the entrance to the beach track that you take. And then the boat disappeared, and we haven't seen the boat again, whether it's, gone back out the ocean or hidden up in the mangrove somewhere down south. We're not sure, but definitely a drop-off, and definitely not. They came into shore, they had the outboard motors stop and then start again when they left, and left with people still on the beach. So at 3 o'clock in the morning.
0: Do you know how many people got off that boat? Was it your friend that saw this? Did they count how many people were there?
1: They estimate between around 15, 10 to 15, but it was hard to get it accurate because they were also trying to stay hidden. So there were four people at the camp that sort of hid in their vehicles for, they reckon, about 3 hours.
0: Do you know why they were so scared, Dan? Were these people brandishing weapons or doing anything that was intimidating them, or was just how unusual this was and what they were worried might be the intent of these people?
1: I think they initially thought the best, in the sense of that someone's just got bogged on the beach. But then when he started to sort of open the zipper of his tent to go sort of give him a hand, he then heard a foreign language being spoken, and that sort of freaked him. And then I guess what he went to straight away, which I understand, is it's some sort of drug drop off. And if you don't want to get yourself in the middle of a a drug drop-off. So they just basically decided, no, we're just going to lay low and not say a word and just make sure that no one sees anything, sort of attitude. So that's what they did. So, yeah, they weren't sure what they had, weapons or anything like that. They didn't see any, but they weren't sure.
0: Did anyone pick up what language they were speaking, Dan? Is there any way of knowing where these people were from?
1: We saw the two guys that were waiting to at the start of the track on Monday morning when we came through, and they looked to be of sort of Chinese Asian descent. The languages they said, look, it sounded Asian or Chinese. So that's where they sort of
0: yeah, it could be anywhere in Southeast Asia, yeah. Really. Yep. You say that were unusual, and when you put the pieces together, you actually realise that the day before you'd probably seen some of the people that might have been involved in this operation. What were they doing at the time?
1: They were waiting. So you come along a dirt track, and just before you hit the beach, everyone stops and either drops their tyre pressures or whatever. So we stopped to drop our tyre pressure, and there was this one guy who was on the other side of the road just standing around the vehicle, not engaging in any conversation. I gave him a thumbs up, and he just sort of gave me a thumbs up, but just really... like, everyone talks to everyone up here. How are you going? What are you up to? That sort of thing. And he just didn't seem interested. My wife and kids were in the car, and they put their windows up because he was smoking a cigarette that didn't smell like... it smelled like that sort of those Asian... I've been to Bali a few times, like those Asian cigarettes. So they put their window up. That's what they remember. And then when we were about to leave, another guy with heavily sort of tattooed across his chest was walking along the access track in the middle of it, so we had to wait for him to come down. But again, no gear, no cameras, no nothing, just walking along the track, just looked really out of place. We didn't think anything of it, just thought tourists on an adventure. But we now, and then confirmed by other campers, they were still sitting on the beach at 6 o'clock that night, and one of the other campers a bit further down went and actually took a photo of the back of their vehicle with their number plate. So they actually gave that to Border Force and police yesterday when they landed as evidence of this is who we think they're involved. So they literally walked down to the beach, sat there at dark with some Red Bulls and a camp chair, and then got up and left their rubbish, left their chair. So the campsite were a bit annoyed at them, and so they just thought, nah, this is sus. And so they went and took a photo, and the police were super happy with them.
0: Any of the ABF staff or police inform any of you there yesterday at Pennefather Beach about what had happened subsequent to you reporting this incident?
1: The other camp down received a text from someone saying they'd been captured, but no one reached out to sort of me directly or anything. We gave all their contact details and everything, so no one's reached out to us confirming anything, but obviously we've seen media reports and stuff saying that they've been captured, but... whether that's the people with driving the boat as well, I'm not sure.
0: I mean, is it a bit of a worry for border security when you see something like this play out?
1: To be honest, if they had have probably not picked school holidays to come ashore, they probably would have got away with it, because the majority of people along this stretch of beach at the moment are on school holidays, and that's why they're here. I just don't get how they can get this far down into Australian waters before and then just come aground without any sort of anyone picking it up. I don't understand. There's a lot of coast between here and Papua New Guinea, and a lot of people keeping an eye out, but yeah, somehow they've got through. But if they've been scoping it for a while, that means they've had a presence for a while. So I just don't understand how day and age they can get this far south.
0: Yeah, there'll be lots of questions about that in the coming days, undoubtedly. That's Dan Tonnen, who's a Cape York school teacher holidaying with his family at Pennefather River, north of Weipa, a popular camping spot where this boat has allegedly come aground. The foreign nationals on board hop off. They're somehow taken to Weipa, where they're later intercepted by Australian Border Force and Queensland police officers, but not before they could order some food, a couple of them anyway, from the local bakery. And later on Drive, you'll hear from the bakery owner about just how bizarre it was to serve a couple of these people who we don't believe were actually those that were on the boat, but might have been part of that land-based operation that greeted those on the boat that you heard Dan talk about there. And Australian Border Force have been contacted for comment. They say they do not confirm or comment on operational matters, but you suspect with the more and more information coming out by the minute, really, on this, and more eyewitness accounts that are confirming and corroborating what we've been hearing. Border Force are going to have to say something because the public does deserve to know what's happened there on Cape York. I mean, Queensland Police aren't saying anything. They're directing us to Border Force. But David Kempton, the member for Cook, has told the ABC today he understands there have been arrests made. There might even be charges for people smuggling for some of those arrested. He believes the boat came from China. So it'd be good to hear from Border Force about exactly what has taken place, where this boat's come from. Are these people seeking asylum, or was this just a genuine run on the borders and people smuggling? So many unanswered questions.

0: John Mayer, Maren Morris, Last Train Home, 24 past 3, Wednesday the 1st of July. 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
0: Rob called in earlier, didn't want to actually speak to us on the radio, but left a message to say, how is it with the money that we spend on border security and all the operations that have been going on targeting illegal fishing in this area, that it's some people camping that find the alleged people smugglers, says Rob. We'll just take that as a question and comment. Thanks, Rob. I don't know is the answer to that. It is very difficult to patrol Australia's borders, though. I don't think anyone would argue that it's not a very difficult assignment, just given how long our borders are and how porous, you know, they could potentially be. But, yeah, certainly questions will be asked about how this boat has made it so far south and how the people on board it made it into a major Queensland mining town before apparently they were intercepted and detained. Hopefully we'll hear more this afternoon from the authorities on what actually has taken place there. We know football tradition says when you find yourself in a shootout, you put your best kicker first to get those runs on the board and get that early advantage. But could that tradition be wrong? A squad of Australian mathematicians and sports scientists have simulated millions of football shootout scenarios, the penalty shootouts that happen at the end of a result when a draw has happened and there isn't a clear winner, to determine the outcome. They actually found what they reckon is the ultimate power move for World Cup supremacy, and it might come just in time to, well, assist the Socceroos should they find themselves in the position that poor old Matildas did at their World Cup. Professor Robbie Wilson and his team at the University of Queensland have been crunching the numbers, and Robbie's with us to share the secret sauce to the penalty shootout. Thanks for joining us.
3: G'day, Adam. How are you going?
0: I'm good. So we've actually just in the last 48 hours seen some very dramatic exits from the World Cup in results decided by penalties. So why do you argue that a shootout isn't a lottery, but a math problem that managers are currently failing to solve?
3: Yeah, so on the whole of it, you would look at a penalty shootout and think it's a 50-50 proposition. And basically it is, but there are ways in which you can put the odds slightly in your favour. And you mentioned one, which is if you're kicking first in a penalty shootout, then putting your best first and ordering it from best to worst means that you have approximately a 5-10% chance or a greater chance of winning the penalty shootout than if you did something else. And that's because, you know, you imagine you don't want to be in a situation where your best penalty taker misses out because the whole penalty shootout's already over. So yeah, you don't get to the fifth penalty.
0: It's not like Euchre where you might hold your best card back to last. You don't do that because you may never get to play your best card.
3: Exactly. And so when we started looking at the unique properties of a penalty shootout, it became obvious there was real psychological effects greater than the fact that half the world's population is watching you take just one kick. Greater than that is the fact that if you're going second, then all of the psychological leverage events, and those are events where I would say when you're taking a kick and if you score you win, or if you're taking a kick and if you miss, you lose. Those massive high-pressure moments, okay, they all happen predominantly to the second team. It's because one team goes first, then the next team, and then go back to the first team. And so if there's any misses throughout that, the odds are that it's going to be the second team that's going to experience those high-pressure events. In fact, it's 3-4 times more likely if you are a team going second to experience the kick and if you miss, you lose, and twice as likely if you kick and if you're successful, you win. So the pressure is more on the second team.
0: And pressure, I mean, you've got the best of the best at the Football World Cup, you know, you've got, and when you've got, get to the pointy end of the competition, you've got some of the best goalkeepers taking on some of the best goal scorers. So how much of what ends up occurring ends up being a psychological advantage or result rather than a physical skill result necessarily Robbie?
3: Yeah, I mean, that's an amazing question, and that's like motivating some of our work. One way to think about it is we looked at every single penalty shootout in the history of the World Cup and in the history of the European Championships. And so if you step up to take a penalty, your average success is about 73% for the kicker. Now, if you are in the situation where you kick and you're successful, you win, then that goes up to nearly 90% success rate. And then if you are in the situation where if you miss, your team automatically loses, success goes to about 60%. So there are obvious psychological effects occurring, and it's predominantly occurring to the team that kicks second.
0: I mean, a lot of people's nerves are still maybe not completely back into equilibrium following that epic shootout that happened with the Matildas in the 2023 Women's World Cup. Was that one that you looked at, Robbie Wilson, and tried to analyse?
3: I didn't analyse that one, but as it so happens, I was travelling on one of my research trips working with the big Brazilian clubs. I was in Brazil at the time, and following that game, as you'd expect, it was about 4 or 5 in the morning, I had to force my wife, who was at the game, and my daughter, to put the phone on speakerphone so I could follow it. It's the only way I could follow it. All I could hear was the crowd moaning or cheering, and that's how I followed it. So yeah, I haven't recovered from that, and I was, 20,000 kilometers away.
0: Hearing here from Robbie Wilson, and he and others have been trying to crack the code on what gives you the ultimate advantage in a penalty shootout, be it at a Football World Cup or any other pointy end football tournament. It's so cruel in some ways, Robbie, for the ultimate result to be decided in this manner. But do you think it's the fairest way based on what you've been looking at? Does it give both teams as good a chance as any to win, or is it still always going to be stacked in the favour of the team with the best kickers?
3: Well, it's there's probabilities here. And in the end, it's about 50-50 for whether a team goes first or second. And, there's

even at such small margins, this is where huge upsets can occur if they get all the way to a penalty shootout. And I suppose the message from our work is, yeah, it may be close to 50-50, but you can get that added 5, 10, 15% by just working on the strategy behind choosing your best kickers, actually knowing who your best kickers are with data, which most people do not. Most teams have no idea.

0: they wouldn't. I was there watching them, loving them. I mean, there was upsets that occurred in both games, and I was screaming, "What are you doing?" There was clear examples of players unsure about what their best kick is, and taking some fairly poor penalties. And did they get it right in terms of ordering their penalty takers? We'll never know. But you know, football's a traditional game, and despite what people think, and despite the data coming into a lot of the world of sports, there's a lot that football teams, countries, nations, clubs have not really adapted to.
1: Isn't it remarkable to think of how much, well, hundreds of millions of dollars, or maybe even billions of dollars around the world, Robbie, is put into football programs with the ultimate goal of winning the championship or winning the World Cup. And yet you were watching yesterday teams that have thrown extensive resources at this, and you were still seeing areas in which they didn't maximise their opportunity to win the penalty shootout.
0: It's astounding. I find it quite amusing in one side and frustrating on the other, because there are clear things that the clubs and nations can do to certainly improve their chances of winning a penalty shootout. I guarantee the players will be practicing, and the goalkeepers are practicing, and they'll know, like, for a lot of the players, where the goalkeepers will know where the players are likely to kick the ball. But there's so much more they can do. And I suppose I'm just trying to point out that there's a lot that they can do to improve their game. I personally hope that one nation picks up. That's not the party, by the way. One particular nation. Yeah.
1: I didn't know they were in the World Cup. I mean, I know they're doing well in the polls, but I didn't realise they'd reached the FIFA World Rankings as well.
0: Yeah, sure, for the semi-finals. No worries.
1: Just imagine Pauline stepping up to the dot to take a penalty. Anyway, we digress. Yep.
0: Yep. She may be very confident.
1: At the moment, you wouldn't back her out, really. She probably could nail one. They're on that good a run at the moment. So, anyway, back to you want one nation to actually do what, Robbie?
0: To listen and take advantage of the data and the science. And, of course, it's just the Socceroos up against Egypt.
1: Yeah, that's right. Australia, listen, please. Maybe we don't tell anyone else. Like, bugger the rest of the world, just the Australians take it on board. Fascinating stuff. Thank you so much for sharing it with us this afternoon. I bet you'll be
0: not a problem.
1: You'll be up early watching that game on Saturday if I had to.
0: Sure will.
1: Had to pick. Yeah, all right. Robbie, thanks for joining us. Cheers.
0: Thank you. Go the Socceroos.
1: Indeed. Professor Robbie Wilson with us from the University of Queensland.
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0: The Hoodoo Gurus and Miss Free Love 69. This is Adam Stephen with you across Queensland, and this is Drive.
1: Australia Wide takes you on a journey around the country. 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Australia Wide, coming up after the 6:30 news on ABC Far North Queensland.
0: If you have found yourself wandering down the supplement aisle or scrolling through fitness influencer videos online, you've probably been bombarded with promises of bigger muscles, faster recovery, more energy, better performance. But with protein powder, creatine, collagen, electrolyte drinks, pre-workout, post-workout, greens powders and countless vitamins all competing for your attention and your dollar, it can be hard to know whether something is going to be genuinely helpful to you when you're on a fitness kick or you're training for your next big run, swim or ride. So, here to work through the fact and fiction around sports supplements with us on Regional Drive this afternoon, Mim Beam, who is a naturopath and breathing coach based in Cairns. Thanks for joining us, Mim.
2: My pleasure, Adam.
0: Well, sports supplements are huge now. When you first started out in naturopathy, is that how I say it? Was sports supplements a thing? Like, were protein powders becoming a thing when you first got into this? Because they were the original sports supplement.
2: Yeah, these really big tubs of protein powder.
0: The original ones were like 3 kilograms.
2: You've got to go to the gym in order to lift one of those things. I don't think so. But yeah, actually, it's a really good question. When did they come in?
0: I mean, you can understand where they've come from because professional sport has become big business. Mm. So, like the science of trying to give yourself, your team, or yourself 1 or 5% advantage over any other team by any means necessary, hopefully legal means that these have all been studied and sort of come into popularity, come into the public zeitgeist. But do athletes need them? That's
2: the
0: question.
2: You just said the word athlete. And a lot of the people that are taking these they love to go to the gym, but I think we have to, draw the line here of what's an athlete. And so, when you were saying, 1%, 5% improvement, yes, and when people are at that kind of level, these things might make that small amount of difference. But you know me, I'm a cynic. I'm a big cynic. And I think that there is some evidence, and when we talked last time and we talked about talking about sports supplements, I did do a bit more of a deep dive from when I last looked at it, which is a few years ago, thinking, oh, there's got to be something new. There's not that much new, really.
0: There's a lot more marketing. there's a lot more influencers saying, you need to take creatine.
2: And if you go to the gym a few times a week, do your listeners know that you are a bit of an athlete?
0: I wouldn't use the A word.
2: Well, I'm going to use the A word. Can I out you?
0: Can I out you as being a hack, if you like, which I am.
2: Adam's training for a marathon.
0: Yeah.
2: And a marathon is a lot of, it depends. You're probably quite swift.
0: No, not at all. So I'll be on my feet for at least 3.5, maybe four hours. Yeah. So that's different to going on a 6 kilometre run or at the gym.
2: Yes, it is. Yes, it is very different. And I do think that kind of training, when you are exercising for 4 hours and you're doing that kind of intensity, yes, I think that this supplementation, I personally think that we can start looking at it. But if there's someone going to the gym or they're doing 10Ks run, good for you, but I don't think you need to have a specialist supplement. In fact, make sure you're hydrated. Make sure you're having enough protein. All of that. But going not doing the basics and then buying an expensive supplement, I don't see the sense of that, but I see it quite a lot.
0: Well, it was interesting. Before the Cairns Ironman, we had a sports exercise scientist on, and he said, effectively, a lot of the really expensive gels and things that athletes will buy for an Ironman, which you do need if you're doing ultra endurance, you can get the same thing out of a banana, but the convenience of carrying a banana when you're cycling 180 kilometres or swimming, a lot of these things exist, is because they're convenient. What can you get from nature? We talk about protein powders, electrolytes, all those sorts of things. What can you get from nature which can be cheaper or just more, like, is already in your cupboard, as opposed to going out and buying protein powder or buying electrolyte tablets?
2: Yeah, and I mean, it is simply just having enough protein. you know, 1 gram per body kilogram, but there is some evidence. So let's have a look at some of the supplements that actually do come up, and they keep coming up because when I looked again, they hadn't changed from like 10 years ago. But creatine monohydrate, that's a supplement.
0: Big now. Everyone's talking about creatine in the sport world. Yes. I mean, people were talking about creatine 20 years ago, then it faded away, and now it's back.
2: It is the same molecule that muscles actually use themselves, and that's to increase the energy available for muscle. So there is some evidence there. But as I said, I think that, you know, if you're going for that increased 10%, do that. But if you're just kind of getting back to the gym, you probably don't need it.
0: Protein?
2: Protein powders. You know what? If you just... There is evidence that having... I think it was 19 grams of protein after a workout, I think it improved, you know, reduced...
0: recovery time?
2: Yeah, increased recovery time. I think that was it. So, you know, perhaps just having a protein bar or maybe some beef jerky. A
0: couple of boiled eggs.
2: Or a boiled...
0: No, but look, I mean... Eggs are protein, right?
2: Yes, they are. Yes, they are.
0: Probably cheaper than
2: eggs. A protein powder. Yeah. Okay. But have your protein drink after that, and that's fine. But caffeine is an ergogenic aid, and it was at one of the Olympic Games that they forbade. Is that the word? Past tense.
0: Forbade. Yeah.
2: They forbade the athletes to drink coffee because it does increase... Caffeine is an amazing stimulant and it does increase strength, it does increase endurance. So, you know, a couple of cups of coffee a day, off you go. And then there's beetroot juice, and beetroot juice contains nitrate, and that converts to nitric oxide, which widens blood vessels, so improves the delivery of blood and the nutrients and oxygen. But I do want to talk about some breathing techniques that are good for athletic performance too. Sodium bicarbonate, that's often used, and that's a buffer. So it's a it's very alkaline, and it is said to reduce post-exercise pain and difficulty. The problem with that is that it's going to alkalize your stomach, which is meant to be quite acidic. So I wouldn't be recommending that one.
0: So there's some of the popular sports supplements on the market. You differentiate here between people that are doing extensive exercise or might be elite athletes and everyday weekend warriors that aren't training for a major event but are just going to the gym or going for small runs.
2: You don't need those things if you don't
0: want to waste your money on them.
2: If you're a
0: bodybuilder, maybe you need protein powder.
2: Yeah, and if you're on your feet or if you are exercising...
0: What about electrolyte tablets? Because they're pervasive now.
2: Yeah.
0: If you are just going for a half an hour run, do you need...
2: No, you do not.
0: Can you actually do damage by having too much electrolyte tablets if you don't need sodium or potassium in those volumes?
2: Well, you'll get diarrhea. I mean, it'll be an osmotic thing that the concentration of those solutes in your gut will draw water and you'll get diarrhea. But, absolutely. Half an hour in the gym, you don't need electrolytes. But if you are, particularly here in Cairns, you're running for a couple of hours, sweating a lot of electrolytes, then, yeah, absolutely. Having a weak electrolyte solution as you're, you know, during a run would recommend that. But not just for an hour at the gym.
0: All right, we're hearing here about some of the science behind sports supplements with MIMBEAM. Now, you're actually a breathing coach as well. You wanted to talk about performance breathing or breathing for performance, which we know that people that are world champion breath holders, like our Fish Talk co-host, Ant Judge, he's got the Australian record for the longest breath hold. That's something that within spearfishing or freediving is well known, but is it something that's used outside of that sport?
2: Yes, it is. And the fellow that I train with, his name's Patrick McEwen, he is well known for writing a book called The Oxygen Advantage, and he's Irish. That didn't really need to say that, but he's Irish. And that book has sold millions. And it's not his idea, of course, and Wim Hof breathing does this too. But there's two factors, and one is that if you reduce your oxygen, and this is called hypoxia, and I'm not recommending this for everyone, but what will happen is that the kidneys will produce a hormone called erythropoietin, EPO. You've heard of that one?
0: Yeah, that
2: was
0: I've heard that.
2: Lance Armstrong.
0: Yeah, yeah.
2: And
0: cycling.
2: What that does
0: Tour de France.
2: Is increase red blood cell production. And so, of course, red blood cells carry oxygen, so that for endurance sports, this means that you're going to be able to do more because you've got more oxygen available to your muscles. And, of course, that is mimicking training at altitude. So that kind of breathing works for endurance athletes. The other kind of breathing training that I also do is not low oxygen, but actually sounds a bit strange, but high carbon dioxide, and that's hypercapnia. And what that does is that it switches on the parasympathetic nervous system, and then it does allow improved recovery. And also, when you are breathless when you're running, that is you're reacting to high carbon dioxide, and that's why you start panting and so on. If you increase your tolerance to carbon dioxide, your VO2 max, which is a measurement of fitness, will increase. So I recommend, if you're able to, run with your mouth closed.
0: Yeah, which is something for another day. I have seen people that's something you need to train to do, I presume, as well.
2: You do, and training will change the biochemistry in your body, and you will become more tolerant to carbon dioxide. So that's actually something, a skill that you can absolutely develop. So I think those things, I when I teach my breathing, people often say, I'm fitter at the gym, I'm able to be on the treadmill, or I'm able to run harder, faster. So those benefits you can see. And I think, you know, using the breath is a lot less expensive than buying a supplement.
0: Okay. Well, I mean, a lot of our conversations end up boiling down to, there are a lot of things you can be doing without spending a lot of money when it comes to your own health, because there is this huge industry around saying, if you take this, you'll live longer. If you take this, you'll be younger. If you take this, you'll run faster. And while there might be some science to back up some of those claims, a lot of what you end up telling us is that if you have a healthy diet, you get enough rest, you drink plenty of water, and you breathe healthy, that you're going to be doing 90% of what you need to do to get to where you want to go.
2: It's very boring, and it's not sexy.
0: No, and you can't really make any money out of it.
2: No, I'm not an influencer.
0: That's right. What's the opposite of an influencer?
2: Me.
0: A disinfluencer? I don't know. A mim. All right. Mim Beam, it's great to have you on the program. Once a month, we catch up with Mim. And we do try and pick a subject that might be relevant or interesting to some of you. That's our job every week, every month. So we've tried for, and purely selfishly, because I'm running a marathon soon, gone for the sport supplements. But we'll pick something in the coming months, Mim, that is unrelated to supplements. Thank you very much for joining us this afternoon. Thanks for all the time you've taken to do all the research as well.
2: My pleasure, Adam, and all the best in the marathon.
0: Thank you. When I don't hit my time, I'm going to blame the sports supplements.

Paul Simon, and you can call me Al. It's just 3 minutes until the next news update on ABC Radio Queensland. Adam Stephen, the host of the Regional Drive Show. After the news at 4 o'clock, a really interesting story. Anyone with young kids has probably tried to turn cleaning up into a game or even a competition over the years. It's a good way to get some of those cleanups done around the house. All around the world, there's a growing movement of competitive cleaners that are taking this to like an Olympic level. And you're going to learn about Spagomi, which is a fast-paced sport where teams hunt down street and beach rubbish against the clock, and they even have their own World Cup.

0: Cold chisel. Standing on the outside on this Wednesday, the 1st of July, 2026. Adam Stephen with you.
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0: This is Regional Drive, 1300 801 222. There's something you'd like to say today. I want to hear from you, and you can text 0487 993 222. If you ever need to get the kids to clean their rooms, the age-old trick is to set a timer and tell them it's a race. But what if we took that concept, dressed it up with official team bibs, and turned it into an international sport? It's kind of already happened. It's called Spagomi, a combination of the English word sport and the Japanese word for rubbish. And here in our shores, Jason Partington is the Australian Spagomi ambassador. And he's with us on Regional Drive this afternoon. Jason, thanks for joining us.
2: Yeah, thanks for having me.
0: Tell us a bit about where Spagomi comes from.
2: Yeah, you captured it. It's from, you know, Japan originally. Started in 2008 by a guy called Kenichi Mamatsuka. And it started like unbelievably, just really simply. This guy was like, would be, you know, doing fitness training and walking and running on, you know, around his neighbourhood, and was picking up rubbish along the way. And he just thought, well, this is kind of fun. What about if we made this thing a sport? And, you know, wrapped some rules around it and made it worldwide. So that, it, you know, it started from a simple thing and it's become pretty huge.
0: It's obviously got its roots in something quite practical as well. I mean, walk us through what a standard match actually looks like.
2: Yeah, so it's about, like, locally, you know, you have to understand this happens sort of, like, regionally and then sort of, like, you know, locally, nationally, and then, like, globally. But the regional ones that we hold around about 30 teams of three players. There's, you know, so those players go out for an hour in a, confined arena, generally around about 2 kilometres, sort of square. And, you know, so they go out for that hour, then they go collecting, and they've got different points scoring for different types of rubbish that they get, and then they, you know, bring it all back, and they've got sort of judges and umpires. it's very Japanese in the fact that it's got lots of rules and, you know, lots of things to think about.
0: Is all rubbish created equal in Spagomi, or are some pieces more highly sought after than others?
2: Yeah. It is highly focused around microplastics. So, you know, you can't just go into the water and drag out a great big wet tire and claim victory. It's more around, you know, the fact that, you know, 80% of the garbage that, you know, is in the ocean comes from the land. So, it is very much based around, you know, like I said, microplastics, you know, things like cigarette butts, you know, even as small as the soy sauce containers, you know, the little fish and the little thing. So the more that you sort of focus around those type of elements rather than, you know, great big, you know, heavy duty kind of like old bicycles and things like that, then you'll get more points, basically.
0: Hearing from Jason Partington, the Australian Spagomi ambassador, and we're learning about this unusual sport of effectively competitive cleaning, but very practical as well. So what a great way of encouraging people just to go out and clean up their environment and create a game out of it. You're actually the ambassador I mentioned, and last year you took the

0: Australian winners over to Tokyo for the inaugural World Cup. What was that like?
1: Yeah, well, we've been twice now. The World Cup happens every 2 years. The team, I've been once on those occasions, and it is like going to the Olympics. It's as big in Japan that it is. Feels like the Olympics. It's when we rocked up, there was massive stages and hundreds of people all watching, and 20 television studios. So it feels huge, and it was pretty mind blowing actually to see how much backing they've got. They've got some huge companies. Uniqlo, was part of it. Over here locally, we had Lane Beachley as our, as you well know, 7-time world champion surfer, and Kai Hurst. So it's had some pretty great ambassadors and some big companies really getting behind it, which is awesome.
0: I mean, a lot of people are getting into sport as a way of improving their health and well-being. Are there any kind of health and well-being elements to Spagomi? Is it a decent workout when you're out there collecting?
1: I think it's more than that. Yes, there's the obvious, you're going to burn some calories and those are the things while you're sort of racing around, doing this thing for an hour. But I think if anything, it's actually more based around community and a feeling of belonging, and also, wrapping your hands around the fact that this is an environmental initiative. So there's a real purpose and fulfillment around it. So I think there's kind of like a mental health edge, plus there's also a community edge, as well as, and you're going to burn some calories at the same time. Yes. I can't say that you're not going to like burn many because, Ben and Jerry's got involved last year. So we're all eating ice creams after. So I'm not sure we burnt too many.
0: Might have cancelled each other out, those ones, Jason Partington. Sport with a cause. Everything for a cause these days, and sport it would seem as well. So this is a really interesting one. It is growing in popularity. I mean, Japan's been doing it for nearly 20 years. It's massive there. Australia, it's more, it's growing, but from a lower base. But how big do you see Spagomi getting in Australia in the next 5 or so years?
1: Yeah, I think this is like a grassroots type event. Certainly over the last two World Cups, we've seen it be getting bigger and bigger out of its main centre, out of Sydney. In fact, I'm just about to head to Perth, where we're holding some local, some regional events, one down in Bunbury. Keep Australia Beautiful has got involved now. So they're doing a one out of City Beach in Perth. So, there's all these sort of grassroots sort of starting regional tournaments happening, which is great. It's great to see. So next 5 years, I'd love to see this in every state of Australia.
0: Jason, thanks for joining us this afternoon.
1: My pleasure. It's great to speak.
0: Thank you. Jason Partington with us on Regional Drive, and he is the Australian ambassador for that sport, Spagomi, which just sounds fascinating, and for a good cause too, cleaning up your local environment whilst doing it in a competitive spirit. Sounds fun. 16 minutes past four. Adam with you across Queensland this afternoon. We're going to be hearing about a deal that the federal and state governments have come to in order to try and assist a major industrial site in northwest Queensland, which is said to be key and crucial to so many other sites, to ensure its long-term longevity. Actually, that's saying the same thing, isn't it? Anyway, you know what I meant. Maybe you didn't. Anyway, no one's here for my wisecracks. They're here for the music.

0: Margaret Ehrlich. Number one, Remember When We Danced All Night, 20 past four. The Wednesday Drive, the 1st of July. Adam Stephen with you. Emma Jones will be with us with a news update within the next 10 minutes. And a little later, you'll meet a Townsville man who has been diagnosed with Alzheimer's and vascular dementia. So he decided to hang up the gardening tools and donate some very precious plants for a good cause. That one coming up a little later.
1: Unmissable stories from across the far north, Queensland and the world. Join me, Jessica van Vonderen, for ABC TV News tonight at 7 o'clock or anytime on ABC iView.
0: Well, the federal and Queensland governments have announced a $160 million loan facility to help secure the future of the Phosphate Hill fertiliser plant. This facility outside of Mount Isa in the Northwest Minerals Province is Australia's only domestic ammonium fertiliser producer. It's also been linked to the ongoing operation of Glencore's Mount Isa copper smelter and Townsville refinery. The government say the support follows the sale of Phosphate Hill to Mayfair and will help modernise the site whilst dealing with higher sulphur costs. But does it pass the pub test? The ABC's Megan Danzey spoke with Federal Industry Minister Tim Ayres about why this deal matters for Northwest Queensland.
2: Well, it's a jointly funded loan from the Albanese government and the Crisafulli government. So the state and federal government's working together here to make sure that we support the ongoing operations of Phosphate Hill, that the sale is executed properly, 500 jobs secured, 2,500 jobs in the broader supply chain in the Mount Isa region. This is a really important industrial facility, delivers for North Queensland industry, but it delivers for agriculture sector as well.
3: There are many small and medium-sized businesses around the country that have never had federal assistance. Is it fair to be spending $160 million of taxpayer money on assisting a mining company?
2: Well, this facility is the Australia's only domestic producer of ammonium phosphate fertiliser. It's absolutely critical for our agriculture sector that we continue onshore production of ammonium phosphate fertiliser. It's in Australia's national resilience interests and the interests of our agriculture.

0: agriculture sector. More broadly, this facility is a critical part of the Northwest Queensland industrial ecosystem. Its relationship with the copper smelter, the Townsville refinery, supports thousands and thousands of blue-collar jobs. This is the Albanese government, our Future Made in Australia approach, the biggest pro-industry package in Australian history at work in Queensland.
1: Well, we did have the $600 million bailout package for the Mount Isa smelter, now this loan facility, albeit to a different company. How much is the government willing to shell out to keep propping up that supply chain?
0: Well, this is an important supply chain for Australia's economic resilience and for the jobs it delivers in regional Australia. The Albanese government's unashamedly pro-manufacturing. I want to see our resource industry continue with our excellent mining investments. But we also want to see value add onshore here in Australia in processing and manufacturing. And that's what securing this facility in what is a very tough environment. The Strait of Hormuz conflict has driven sulphur prices up, in particular, in a very dramatic way. What this investment does is make sure that this production capability doesn't go offshore as well. We're determined to deliver a stronger future for heavy industry in Australia. This is the right thing to do, calibrated at the right level, and it will deliver for thousands of blue-collar jobs.
1: Competitive gas prices have been an issue for previous owners of Phosphate Hill. What has the government done to address that?
0: Well, I agree that gas competitiveness has been a key issue for Australian manufacturing. That's why the Albanese government has delivered onshore gas reservation strategy that will divert 20% of our exports equivalent for Australian users. That is delivering lower cost, more supply of Australian gas for Australian industry, backing in heavy industry and backing in every Australian energy user to have a more competitive energy future. It's a big reform. It's a contested reform, but it's the right thing to do for Australian industry.
2: That was the Federal Industry Minister Tim Ayres speaking to the ABC's Megan Danzey in that $160 million loan facility that's been offered to the new owners of Phosphate Hill fertiliser plant on contingent on the sale. That package coming together from the federal and Queensland governments. More news coming up within the next five.
3: This is ABC Far North.

0: That's Keita Alexander, Australian artist, sampling Tears for Fears there. And Everybody Wants to Rule the World. Between You and I, the name of Keita's track.
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0: Still to come, you'll hear about some changes in labelling laws that have come into effect, which means that next time you order seafood at a restaurant, you should be told very clearly where that seafood has come from. Let's find out what's making news across Queensland and Australia on this, the 1st of July 2026. Emma Jones has the headlines.
2: G'day, Adam. Campers on Cape York say they were left stunned after a suspected illegal boat arrival at their remote beachside spot. They say the vessel landed near Weeper on Western Cape York early Tuesday morning and about 15 men hopped off before vanishing into thick coastal bushland. It's understood the group has since been detained along with two other men arrested at Weeper Shopping Complex. Australian Border Force has declined to comment, citing operational reasons. Elsewhere, the State Minister for Emergency Management says the federal government is lacking bipartisanship consultation for its proposed changes to disaster funding. Speaking in Cloncurry yesterday, Minister Anne Leigh reignited criticism of the Commonwealth government's proposed 50-50 funding split under the new disaster recovery framework. Ms. Leigh says recent recovery works in regions like the Northwest, required after wet weather earlier this year, would not be feasible under the changes. And lower energy prices for regional Queenslanders come into effect from today as part of the state's energy roadmap price drop. Household customers of the state-owned Ergon can expect to save 7%, while small businesses are set to save 8%. The government is asking other energy retailers to pass on savings to Queenslanders, with the competition watchdog confirming they are monitoring prices. And lastly, in a bit of sport, three more countries have made it through to the round 16 of the Soccer World Cup. Co-host Mexico defeated Ecuador 2-0, while Norway beat the Ivory Coast 2-1. Tournament heavyweight France overpowered Sweden 3-0. And there'll be more news to come at 5 o'clock.
0: And thank you very much for the update, Emma.

0: Motor Ace, an Australian band, and the song called Keeping Secrets.
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0: Still to come on Regional Drive, if you're just joining us for the afternoon, a brazen people smuggling attempt appears to have been thwarted on Cape York, but not before up to a dozen foreign nationals made it into Weipa after landing at a remote beach on Cape York. It's a very strange story, which we're still learning more about, and as yet haven't had official confirmation from the Australian Border Force, so they won't be providing any commentary on an ongoing operation. But we've pieced enough corroborating evidence together from eyewitnesses and even the local member, David Kempton, who is getting information from a source, he says, which might be coming through Queensland Police, who are assisting Australian Border Force. We're piecing together enough to be confident in what we're reporting, that it appears as though there's been a really brazen and quite calculated attempt to smuggle people into Australia through Western Cape York and into the town of Weipa specifically, where not only did these people come onto a beach that was a popular campsite where lots of people were camping in school holidays, and it was those locals that actually reported this very strange occurrence to Border Force and police, but then they've made it into Weipa, which is 50 kilometres away, and even attempted to order lunch at a bakery and maybe even check in at a local resort. So we'll bring you more on what we know after 5 o'clock on Regional Drive.
2: Australia Wide brings you stories from some of the most remote parts of the continent, from the ABC's unmatched network of regional reporters. Australia Wide, coming up after the 6:30 news on ABC Far North Queensland.
0: From today, restaurants, cafes, pubs, food trucks and other hospitality venues serving seafood need to actually show whether this seafood has come from Australia, has been imported or is a mix of both. The idea is to give you, the consumer, a clearer choice when you're ordering your fish, your prawns, your seafood or crabs. And for commercial fishers, it comes at a challenging time, especially in fishing towns like Corumba, where the industry has been hit hard this year by

0: The closure of major wild caught prawn operator Raptus. Mark Grunksky is a commercial crabber from Currumba and he's with us on Regional Drive this afternoon. G'day, Mark.
1: G'day, Adam. How are you going there?
0: I'm good. Thanks for joining us this afternoon. Now, just for people that have never visited Currumba, Mark, how important is seafood to your town?
1: Well, Currumba is historically a fishing community. Prawns, barramundi, mud crabs, etc. We're also big in our tourism as well, and of course we've got our outlying areas with our beef cattle and etc. around the area. But so recreational, tourism, and the fishing industry is quite a big part of Currumba. Yes.
0: From today, these menus need to clearly display whether the seafood is local, imported, or a mix. Will that make any difference for commercial fishers like yourself in the long run?
1: Look, I think it will. I think people are desperate to know where their food comes from and exactly where it comes from. I think that the fact that it's Australian or imported, etc., is, I don't know if that's strong enough, but it's a good start. And certainly it'll give a lot more confidence to our consumers.
0: And, Mark, prior to these laws, was it difficult for people to work out where the seafood had come from? I mean, unless it said Currumba crabs, for instance, how would a consumer in Sydney or Melbourne even know where that crab had come from?
1: They would have to rely on the operators they purchase from, whether it's retail or whether it's in their restaurants or wholesale, wherever they're receiving their product from. They'd rely on those people if they asked a question. Where it comes from, yes.
0: Australian seafood can cost more to produce, depending on where the seafood's come from other parts of the world. Would clearer labelling help explain to consumers why they might be paying a little bit more for, you know, the local barramundi from the Gulf as opposed to imported barramundi?
1: Look, our local barramundi in the Gulf is free-range wild caught. Now, our boys go out up and down the coast of the Queensland Gulf. They have a 9-month season. Actually, they have a 7-month season, and they fish hard for the barramundi. They are very skilled at what they do. They have regulations of how they catch these fish and how many they can catch, etc. There's a bit of expense in that. There's a lot less expense than imports, where I'm assuming most of them are farmed, so they've got cheap labour. And they're feeding their fish in the farms. They'd have to be feeding them some sort of fish pellets. Yeah.
0: Mark, we're speaking to Mark Grunsky, who's a commercial crabber in Currumba. These new seafood labelling laws come into effect. They're all about giving consumer more information when they go to make their choice, or at least help restaurants explain why, you know, line items might be different. Are you hoping that will drive more consumption? Do you think there is an appetite amongst Australian consumers who are finding it hard to make ends meet to actually go and pay that little bit of extra money for the local seafood at the pub or the club or wherever they might be having their seafood meal?
1: Yeah. Look, barramundi is one of our medium-priced fish on the marketplace. I mean, you've got your reef fish, some of your coral trouts, and some of your deeper water fish are possibly more expensive. But if you're going to a restaurant, for instance, and you're going for an experience, you want fresh as you can, and you want wild caught free range product. You're not wanting something that's farmed, frozen, put in a bag and sent to Australia 3 months ago. You want something that's as fresh as you can get. I think people will pay.
0: You say that they're a start, the labelling laws. Would have you liked to have seen them even more explicit than just saying whether something's come from Australia, been imported, or is a mix of both?
1: Yeah, I think for local areas where they do support their local fisheries or fishermen, it'd be nice if they could just put that it was local product. So whether it's I'm not saying distinguish between New South Wales and Queensland or anything else, but people do go to certain places like Cairns. They want local seafood caught off the local reef out in front of Cairns. They want local mackerel from that area. People come to Currumba, they want local barramundi and they want local mackerel from Currumba as well. So local and Australian. I mean,

0: it all goes together pretty well. But that can be individualised by the restaurants. They can do that themselves.
1: We've had a run now of big wet seasons and big runs in the Gulf Rivers. What's that meant for crabbing, Mark? How have the last few years been for you?
0: Crabbing in the Gulf's been good for the last couple of years, and I'd have to say for the rest of Queensland on the eastern side as well, they've had good rain and they've certainly had good catches of crab.
1: Is the demand holding up for crab? Is there still the strong demand from Australian consumers, or is this heading internationally? Where are your markets?
0: Well, unfortunately, as the letter of the law goes, our Department of Fisheries took our export license away from us some years ago and haven't really put any effort into to bring it back or maintaining it in early days. So we're pretty well restricted to our domestic market. Northern Territory export crab still out of there. But the markets, there's been a lot of product around in these good couple of years, and the markets are holding up. But the prices aren't quite as good as we'd like, but they've been holding up pretty well. And they'll certainly take everything we can send to them.
1: Been hearing from Mark Grunsky, who's from Corumba and a commercial crabber. Mark, for anyone listening to this who loves their seafood, what's something you'd like to leave them with in terms of, the things to be mindful of when they're making their purchases?
0: I think, certainly you'd look for that Australian sticker on your product for your seafoods. I mean, that's a good thing. A lot of prawns are imported into Australia as well. But, there are fishermen out there that do send product through freighting like we are. We're Mud Crabs Direct. We send our product all over Australia, live mud crabs. There's others out there doing similar, and I believe you can buy a lot of fish and prawn products the same way. So you can actually know where your product's coming from.
1: Thanks for joining us this afternoon.
0: No worries. Thank you very much, Adam.
1: Cheers. Mark Grunsky with us. And on a day where new labelling laws come into effect that require restaurants, cafes, pubs, food trucks and other hospitality venues serving seafood to tell people whether that seafood is Australian imported or a mix of both. Mm-hmm.

0: That's Keith Urban and Michael McDonald, and We Go Back, the name of the track.
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0: Here we are, the 1st of July, so already into the new financial year. We're already at the halfway mark of the year. We'll find out what the weather's going to be doing to start July off when I speak to the Bureau in about 25 minutes' time, usually about 20 past 5 of an afternoon, we speak to the Bureau. So if you've got anything big happening in the next few days that you need to know about in terms of weather, maybe you're planning an event, perhaps if you're farming and you need to know the exacts of the weather, going to be out on the waters, we speak to the Bureau on ABC Local Radio about 20 past 5 every weekday afternoon. So just remember that one in case you need it. Townsville couple Barbara and Christopher Callister began cultivating a flower wonderland in their backyard 43 years ago. And over that time period, they've grown an assortment of flowers, but their collections of orchids were always the star of the show. It is now that Christopher has been diagnosed with Alzheimer's and vascular dementia that the care of his orchids is becoming too strenuous for himself and Barbara to maintain. So they've made a very generous decision, and they're going to tell us a little bit more about it this afternoon. Barbara and Christopher join us live on Regional Drive from Townsville. Thank you for your time.
2: Not a problem.
3: No worries.
0: Christopher, if you could just tell us about your orchids that you've cultivated in your collection. Tell us about the types of orchids you've got there in your garden.
3: Well, it started off, like you said, as a very long time ago. And it was just something that I was using to give myself something to do when I wasn't working. And it just kept on going from there.
0: And how many orchids are in the garden?
3: Well, nothing now because they've all been sent over to the
2: conservatory at Anderson Gardens and over to Queen's Gardens, the botanical gardens over North Ward.
0: We got the spoiler alert there. I gave away the surprise, which I was hoping to hold back. But all right, so they have been donated. But prior to the donation, how many orchids were in the garden?
3: Oh, look, I couldn't tell you exactly off the top of my head, but there'd be probably 300 plus.
0: So there's a moment, you and Barbara have attended to your garden for decades, but there's a moment when you get a diagnosis of a serious condition, Christopher, where you decide the upkeep, the maintenance, it's going to be too much. Talk us through the decision to actually then think, well, how are we going to go about finding a new home for these orchids? And then you've decided on summer. So tell us, if you can, just explain that process and how it played out.
3: Well, obviously, I knew that I wasn't going to last all that long, so we decided that the best thing we could do is give them to where we did, and we were very pleased to do that because they're very good people and they do look after what we've given them.
0: Is it easy, Barbara, to relocate an orchid garden?
2: well, to put it to you this way, we had 4 bush houses of orchids, and we had 1 bush house full of Nepenthes. So that just gives you a size of what we had in the yard. And it was a hard decision because everything fell back on my lap because Chris couldn't work it anymore. And I just said to him one day, look, can't do it. How about we get rid of them? And we spoke to our daughter, and she got in touch with a worker at the council who then got in touch with the

0: Queen's Garden and the Botanical Anderson's Gardens, and it just went on from there. But it took two truckloads to get rid of the plants out of our yard.
1: This is a really, it's a bittersweet story, because the diagnosis, Christopher, of Alzheimer's and vascular dementia, you say, put a timeline on things for you, where you, at a certain point, you weren't going to be able to keep caring for this garden that you and Barbara had built from nothing, from your bare hands over 43 years, all of the blood, sweat and tears that went into it, to be able to find a home where not only would the orchids thrive, but where other people can enjoy them. What does that mean to you?
2: Well, I think it's just absolutely terrific. But the fact that I can't keep going is sort of stopped me a little bit in what I might have been prepared to do. Like, I would have liked to have somehow spread them out over the town, so that we could turn the whole town into a rather pretty place.
1: Barbara, you talk about the effort in actually relocating the garden, the effort to get it to where it was. If you had to calculate how many hours Christopher and yourself had put into that garden over the years, could you even put a number on it?
2: Every day. Every day since we started.
0: Every day, and that from dawn to dusk, and it meant weeding the plants, fertilising the plants and watering them every second day just to survive. And then there was a time when it came spring that you had to divide the orchids. So one plant alone, if it was big enough, you'd get another five more plants off it. And that meant repotting, more mixture, etc. So to be having them rehomed was really great, that they've gone to a good home where people can actually look at the plants, admire them, and hopefully they'll get just as much pleasure out of it as what we did by doing it. Because it was a challenge, you know, when you first go into it, you think, oh yeah, this would be easy. But you'll lose the odd one or two here and there. Then it's, oh, what did we do wrong? So you have to go through the process and find out and start again. So it was a challenge getting them up to where they were.
1: Christopher, have you got any hard-earned advice or lessons you've learned about orchids that you might be able to pass on to anyone out there that might be thinking about putting them in the garden?
2: What I would say about it is out of all of the plants and everything, and we've had more than these things, but the more we can get people to get onto them and get going with them, you know, like, unfortunately, money seems to rule everybody's idea about how much they want to spend, whereas we've always had, when I came home from my job, you know, I'd usually have enough money to go and buy another couple.
1: What will you do with the area now that you've gotten the flowers out, Barbara? Any idea for what you'll do with that space?
0: Well, the husband, once we got rid of them, the husband had already planned that we'll put ornamental plants in there, which we have done, but something that only grows like to a metre high or anything under a metre. So it's, you know, it cares for itself. It doesn't need a lot of work done to it or anything like that. So, yes, we've just gone in and planted up more plants into those spaces now.
1: I didn't have any doubt that that might have been where this was going. You did clear up some space, but there's got to be something there. And you do have a journey ahead of you, Christopher, with Alzheimer's and vascular dementia, and you and Barbara will face it together. And this has been a really generous gesture from you both, that garden you'd spent decades building together, to donate those orchids to public gardens for others to enjoy is a beautiful gesture. Best of luck with the journey ahead, and thanks for joining us this afternoon.
2: Yeah, we should also thank very much the people that have helped us get to that, because they've just done absolutely everything to help us to get those things out and get them put out for other people.
0: Yeah, the people that were involved were Helene. She contacted Georgie from Anderson Gardens and Naomi from Queen's Gardens. we'd like to thank them, a big thank you actually to them and their crew that came out to help load the stuff onto the truck. And they did come out for a third time, but the third time was taking any spare pots we had, potting mix, fertilizer, the whole lot. So they got the lot over there for them. And look, honestly, we're very happy and we're pleased that it's gone that way.
1: Well, thank you very much for giving us some time this afternoon, Barbara and Christopher. Thank you.
0: Thank you.
1: Thank you. That's Barbara and Christopher Callister with us on Regional Drive. And we're just a minute away from your next news update, which is coming up after the 5 o'clock news. This is a program where we love to hear from you. 1-300-801-222 is the number to call, and you can text 0487-993-222. After the news at 5 o'clock, the latest in a story that's been developing through the last 24 hours with an alleged people smuggling attempt thwarted in Cape York, or on Cape York, but not before maybe up to a dozen foreign nationals landed on a remote beach and then made it as far as Weipa before the Australian Border Force and police caught up with them. You'll be hearing from some eyewitnesses that actually saw these foreign nationals and a state MP that's not the least bit pleased about what's unfolded there on Cape York.
3: ABC News, good afternoon. I'm Michael Bausch. Queensland's police minister has demanded the federal government tighten border security after a suspected illegal boat arrival on remote Cape York. The vessel landed near the mining town of Weipa early yesterday. Witnesses saw about a dozen or so men get off and head into coastal bushland. It's understood they've since been detained. Australian Border Force is remaining tight-lipped and says it won't comment on operational matters, but Dan Purdy has confirmed Queensland police are assisting federal agencies.
4: What I've heard today is that the people have made it ashore and police are helping Border Force to detain those people, but this is an absolute embarrassment for the Albanese government. The federal government needs to secure our borders.
3: Detectives investigating a fatal overnight house fire on the Gold Coast have revealed a domestic violence order was recently issued against one of the occupants. Chelsea Malunga reports.
5: The blaze broke out on Sickle Avenue at Hope Island just before midnight. A 38-year-old man has been found dead inside a bedroom in the house. Two men, aged 44 and 84, were taken to hospital with life-threatening burns. Detective Superintendent Chris O'Hearn says a 59-year-old woman and another 38-year-old man also escaped.
6: Both of those people escaped the house by jumping over a upper-level balcony and then falling to the ground.
5: The woman was taken to hospital with non-life-threatening back injuries and the man wasn't hurt. Police are investigating whether the fire was deliberately lit.
3: Queensland Rail says it's received more than 1,000 separate industrial action notices from transport unions over the course of their drawn-out wage dispute. But it says it's still hopeful of a final resolution if union leaders continue to bargain in good faith. The ongoing Fair Work Commission hearings into the network standoff are due to wrap up this Friday. QR spokesman Nev Conways told ABC Radio Brisbane that despite the legal deadline, commuter disruptions are likely to drag on.
7: Look, we have to be realistic. There is still some firmly held opinions and we will continue to negotiate in good faith and because we want to get back to running a full timetable as much as the public wants to have their trains back on a full timetable.
3: A major regulatory crackdown has officially begun, with Coles and Woolworths facing $10 million fines if they're caught price gouging on household essentials. New consumer laws starting today give the competition watchdog the power to grill supermarkets over their profit margins. The ACCC says it will use internal corporate data and tips from ordinary shoppers to track down rogue behaviour. It says executives will have to justify any sudden jumps in register prices. The federal government, meantime, is threatening to come down hard on Australia's Big Four accounting giants after a wave of corporate integrity failures. It says a major overhaul is needed to force KPMG, Deloitte, PwC and EY to clean up their act. Recent cases of misconduct

0: include high-level client data leaks and illegal bank spying. Assistant Treasurer Daniel Molino has warned that the days of consultancies operating above the law are over.
1: There have been a number of instances now of behaviour that is simply not good enough. There have been a number of instances of opportunistic behaviour, of breaches of trust, of confidential information being used in ways that is highly inappropriate. So it is clear to me that we need to look at strengthening arrangements.
0: To sport, and three more countries have made it through to the round of 16 at the Soccer World Cup. Co-host Mexico defeated Ecuador 2-0 this afternoon, while Norway beat the Ivory Coast 2-1. Tournament heavyweight France overpowered Sweden 3-0. To finance, on the markets, the ASX 200 fell 56 points today. It closed at 8,723. The Australian dollar is worth 68.9 US cents. To the weather for Queensland, scattered to widespread showers and rain at times tomorrow for the southern interior, extending to the northwest, a few showers along the east coast and about the Moreton Bay Islands. Fine or mostly fine elsewhere, Brisbane 14 to 25, Ipswich 10 to 25, the Sunshine Coast 14 to 24, and the Gold Coast 13 to 24. Mainly fine in the southeast on Friday, Saturday and Sunday on Moreton Bay, seas below a metre. 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
5: And this hour on Drive, more information coming to hand today about this very unusual event on Cape York yesterday, where it appears a group of illegal foreign nationals have landed on a remote Cape York beach and then travelled some 50 kilometres to the nearest town, which just so happened to be the Cape York mining town of Weeper. Now, what unfolded around their landing and whilst in Weeper is still not 100% clear, but we've gotten some pretty good insight from some eyewitnesses that you'll be hearing on Drive soon. And those with a medicinal cannabis prescription are quite concerned to hear that Queensland is not looking at relaxing its laws related to driving with medicinal cannabis prescriptions. In fact, we're doubling down on drug driver laws in Queensland, with the penalties only set to get tougher, something that's upsetting advocates, which we'll hear about a little later on the Drive Show. We'll get you a weather update. And on the roads, Brad, what are we looking at?
6: Very good afternoon. We do have a few incidents to report around the northern part of the state at Atherton. We've got a crash at Louise Street and Jack Street being cleared, so crews remain on site there. Through Cairns, heavy on Sheridan Street outbound through Cairns North onto Skeptical Highway. We do have a breakdown, Bruce Highway at Ray Jones Drive over past the Warree, so beware of that. And also, we are seeing a good run on Westdale Tour Road this afternoon. Around Townsville, it has been busy on Wilcox Street outbound between Mount Louisa and Cosgrove, also Ingham Road, and eastbound or inbound with breakdown on Wilcox Street at Major Street through Mount Louisa. So

0: Headley, a good run around Mackay, minor delays generally around the CBD, and also to Rockhampton this afternoon, a little bit under speed on George Street, Albert Street around the CBD, and Moores Creek Road around Park Avenue approaching High Street. I'm Brad from A10, that's the latest traffic on ABC Local Radio Queensland.
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2: Well, it's been a concerning couple of days on Cape York with what appears to have been a very brazen people smuggling attempt that's been intercepted, but not before up to a dozen foreign nationals made it from a remote beach landing site to a major mining town. Campers at the Pennefather River north of Weipa got the shock of their lives yesterday morning when a boat carrying foreign nationals docked. They tipped off Border Force and Queensland Police, and local school teacher Dan Tonnen was there with his family. He didn't see the boat land with his own eyes, but he certainly got an account from a nearby camping group.
3: They pulled up and then they proceeded to just hang around at the beach in front of their camp for ages, and then one of them actually walked right into their camp. And so they were thinking the worst in terms of they've got themselves involved in something that they don't want to be involved in. They hid in their tents and then actually hid in their car at one stage, and then went on for a few hours before the men, there was about 15 of them, they reckon, just walked into the bush and disappeared behind us here. And we're about 50 k's from Weipa. But as we started to put all the things together, we started to piece together some people we didn't recognise on the way in, acting suspiciously, that were in cars, and there was a car looking for them. These fellas driving up and down the beach that just looked out of place. So they actually rang Border Force yesterday morning, and by 8 o'clock there was a plane overhead, and then we had helicopters, and then a helicopter landed on the beach about 100 metres from our camp. We've got word now that they've been caught, so we haven't seen the boat again or anything like that, and everything's sort of back to normal by the looks of it.
2: I mean, is it a bit of a worry for border security when you see something like this play out?
3: To be honest, if they had have probably not picked school holidays to come ashore, they probably would have got away with it, because the majority of people along this stretch of beach at the moment are on school holidays, and that's why they're here. I just don't get how they can get this far down into Australian waters before and then just come aground without any sort of anyone picking it up. I don't understand. There's a lot of coast between here and Papua New Guinea, and a lot of people keeping an eye out, but yeah, somehow they've got through. But if they've been scoping it for a while, that means they've had a presence for a while. So I just don't understand how day and age they can get this far south.
2: That was Dan Tonnen, a Cape York school teacher. He and others just couldn't believe what they'd seen there at Pennefather Beach north of Weipa. These foreign nationals appear to have made it actually from that remote beach site, some 50 kilometres away from Weipa, into town, where some of them were even sighted at the local shopping centre. Bakery owner Josh Lyons says a couple even managed to grab their lunch before police arrived.
4: Yeah, so it was sort of towards the end of, we open early and sort of shut early-ish, so it was around the 2 o'clock mark, so we were cleaning tables and stuff. It was still quite busy, still plenty of people kicking around the shopping centre. Yeah, saw a couple of guys of foreign appearance, like I said, which isn't overly uncommon in Weipa. We do have a few seafarers and stuff come through with the shipping and that through the bauxite mine. But yeah, these guys just came in and bought a burger and a drink, soft drink, and sort of went and sat down. And then I was just sort of cleaning up, wiping around. Then I actually saw out of the corner of my eye a little bit of movement, and a couple of uniformed sort of officers. I'm not so much cut them off, but you make sure there was no way to get away, and just sort of, didn't think too much of it. It was all very calm. The guys themselves didn't seem too agitated. It looked like they were just having a normal lunch or, anything like that. There was certainly nothing too untoward, but it did seem a little bit interesting. And, it sort of didn't pay too much attention until, I suppose, overnight the stories, or this sort of story sort of broken.
2: What did they order?
4: I was one of my staff actually served, but I think it was along the lines of a burger and a can of Coke, something like that. Pretty standard sort of fare.
2: So the fact that they were just walking around Weipa ordering from the local bakery, Josh Lyon, does that add an element of unusualness to this story for you? They haven't just landed on Australian shores. They've somehow made it from Pennefather Beach into town?
4: Yeah. Well, I can't quite believe it. If they've somehow been taken into town or something like that, I don't know. But you certainly don't walk from there.

0: into Weeper in a day, that's for sure. And then, yeah, sort of very calmly get around like you're any one of the other tourists on the school holidays on Cape York at the moment. That's what it seemed like. Very, very calm. And yeah, no problem at all.
1: Until we learn more, and Border Force aren't saying much at the moment, nor are the police, we don't actually know how many people there were, where they were from, what they were doing, what they're trying to, you know, what their story is, for want of a better term. But speaking to people that were at Pennefather Beach where they landed, they were quite concerned because they came in at the dead of night and, you know, obviously many of them weren't speaking English, so people had no idea what was going on. They were quite fearful. The interaction your staff member had with them, did they describe their demeanour?
0: No. It was, yeah, they're quite calm and standing, sort of, you know, trying to, work out what was the menu, I suppose, in English, or what we had. We have all our stuff ready to go in the front. So there's a little bit of pointing and stuff. And then it would appear it was just a tap of the phone on sale and away over, just to sit down at our little tables and chairs with everyone else.
1: How unusual is this incident in Weeper, Josh Lyon? You've been in town a quarter of a century. Have you ever heard of anything quite like this happening?
0: No, not certainly not in and around the town area. There's obviously, over the years, I'm racking my brain as to anything similar. There's been different landings, as I'm sure you're aware, Adam, over the course of the, you know, even the last 20 years, up around that area, with its proximity in Indonesia, and picked up on the beach and different, or intercepted out, that you might not even hear about. But, you know, not, certainly not into the town area, no.
1: If it turns out that these guys did, subsequently we find out that, yes, these people were arrested, yes, they were foreign nationals, yes, they had travelled from somewhere else in the world, and yes, they made it all the way to your bakery to order a burger before being arrested, Josh, where would that rank on you in terms of the things you were anticipating for your small business in 2026?
0: It'd certainly be up there. Very, very interesting, yes. Yeah, for sure. That would be, yeah, top of the list, I would say.
1: And that's Weeper Bakery owner Josh Lyon. Now, subsequent to that interview with Josh, we've found out that the two people that Josh has served were unlikely to have actually been on the boat, but maybe actually had been the people that Dan Tonnen was talking about, that had been scoping out the site and waiting for the boat arrival in the day before. So that does raise some questions about whether there was a land-based element already in Australia that was involved in this. Now, Australian Border Force, we're expecting they will be giving us more details in the coming minutes. We're just waiting on a joint response or release that will come out from Australian Border Force and the Australian Federal Police. So we'll have more information within minutes. The member for Cook, David Kempton, he represents this area in the state parliament. And given Queensland Police were involved in the operation, he's been able to glean a couple of things about what's taken place. He says he's very concerned, though, about the brazen nature of this attempt.
2: Well, I think probably the most disturbing part is that this wasn't just a random landing. This vessel was organised to land pretty close to where it did. Apparently there were some pickup vehicles in the vicinity, so it was an organised, I'm told, people smuggling exercise, not asylum seekers. So it's a bit of a worry that this vessel came all the way from China and landed in the Pennefather River on our mainland, and that the occupants actually dispersed into the community before they were caught. I think you've told me that somebody at the bakery served them and they were caught near the Albatross Hotel. So if this is a trend following what's been going on with the illegal fishing vessels and people are seeing Australia as a soft target, then I think we really have got a border security issue in the north far greater than we've probably first imagined.
1: Have you been able to glean through QPS, who obviously a state agency working with Federal Border Force, whether any arrests have been made, David Kempton, or what the nature of the arrests might be?
2: I understand two people have been charged with smuggling, trafficking people, and the other 11 or 10 were retained by Border Force as illegal immigrants. But look, you could imagine this is a national security issue, and information, official information, will be pretty scant until the federal government decides what they're going to do with these people.
1: How many people were you told were on that boat,
2: David?
1: There
2: was two. As I understand, there was 10 to 12 altogether on the vessel, and two have been charged with people smuggling, which is a pretty serious offence.
1: Do we know where they came from?
2: Oh, well, it came from the Chinese mainland. But whether these individuals were Chinese nationals or Australians, I just don't know the answer to that.
1: Mm. I mean, it would be unlikely they were Australians. Why would they be on a boat that shows up?
2: Well, there were people here with vehicles to collect them, so there might have been. Yeah, I don't know whether the people who were arrested were on the vessel or off the vessel. I don't really know the answer to that.
1: This comes off the back of, well, dozens of interceptions of foreign fishing vessels since the start of this year in Queensland waters. Are they distinctly different issues, David Kempton, the illegal fishing issue and this now apparent people smuggling attempt?
2: Well, probably involves different agencies and depends on the location, because the efforts have mainly been in Torres Strait. Remember, this is halfway down the western coast in Weipa, so they've come all the way in, well into Australian waters and onto the mainland. So I think, as we discussed before, this response needs to be not reactive but proactive, and the ABF need to engage all of the other agencies to ensure that we do secure this border. The Australian Defence Force is up there doing major exercise in Cape York at the moment, so I guess the people who came here didn't pick a good time, although once again they did get onto the mainland undetected, and that's a pretty serious issue with modern technology through radar tracking and drones and reliable local information. I think ABF could be doing a better job than they are.
1: What concerns you the most about this development?
2: I think the biggest problem is that this is an extensive border over a vast area. It's now internationally known as being porous. I don't think we have adequate defences or detection processes in place, and I think the ABF and the ADF and the Australian Defence Force all need to get together with state agencies and make sure that we're using all the local intel we can, that we're employing local people, just like we said in relation to the illegal fishing vessels, and we need to close this border. This is just going to continue to get worse as this whole geopolitical tension goes on in the region, and I can just see this is the beginning of more and more boats coming here if we don't make sure we secure that border.
1: That was David Kempton, the member for Cook, and we are anticipating a response from the Australian Border Force and Australian Federal Police. Will be with us soon, so as soon as we get that, we'll ensure that we give you the latest information related to this incident. Get a weather update for you, that's coming up as well, and the 5:30 news. So that's what's ahead in the next 10 minutes on Regional Drive.

0: That's Gwen Stefani and Cool, 25 past five, Regional Drive. Good to be with you this afternoon. And Morgan Pumper has been keeping us up to date each afternoon on any developments with the weather. G'day, Morgan.
1: Hey, Adam.
0: What are we looking at tonight and tomorrow across Queensland?
1: Yeah, it's really the southwest we're focused on with the rain band and cloud band that is currently bringing us stormy weather conditions. So I'm not expecting it to become severe. So even though since 9 a.m. we have seen at Birdsville Airport 11.2, and while also at Maryborough another sort of weather bringing us the 10.4 millimetres as well. So Thargomindah's seen the 4 millimetres today, which as we get through the rest of the afternoon, as mentioned, I'm not expecting a warning, but there is a little bit of some stormy weather conditions. So last chance to get those storms with this system as it moves further east into tomorrow. Not expecting storms, mostly just the further showers. So really, through the rest of today, I'm not seeing too much on the radar in the east. There's just some areas of drizzle, but otherwise the southwest is really our focus.
0: Yeah, so there we go. The southwest, it's been a major focus actually for the last couple of weeks. We're into the start of July, Morgan. When we look back at June, it was a rather mild one. We also had these rain bands that were coming through the west and southern parts of the state. As we look ahead to the next week, does that trend continue? Milder weather, you know, clearer skies over large parts, but these periods of rain?
1: Yes and no. So really in regards to some of these systems, we are finally going to get some cooler air over us. So with that southerly coming through next week, we finally start to see what we probably should have been seeing more than a month ago. So look, next few days there's still some showers, but otherwise into next week it seems like it's not too showery except for around the north tropical coast with the isobar from a high pressure system. So we are returning to some high pressure system weather. But otherwise, even further afield, we'll see whether or not we get some of these unseasonable conditions with the wet, and then also seeing the above average temperatures for both the minimums and maximums. But hopefully we can start to see in July things cooling off, but it is all kind of happening about a month late, and even more than that, considering some of the past couple of years that we've had, and still not really any frost either, which I hear is good news, but otherwise it's unseasonable as well.
0: Yeah, well, it depends on what you're warning, I guess. Yeah. And that's the thing about Queensland, and I did actually get educated by one of our wise listeners that even in Western Queensland where, you know, rain is good apparently, isn't always universally the case. Some of the grasses actually don't like a lot of rain at this time of the year. They're not, you know, they haven't evolved to take a lot of it. So it's never universally good or bad, the weather, unfortunately, across Queensland. On the waters, Morgan, given we're in the midst of school holidays now, we've got people that are from all over Australia that are holidaying in Queensland. What do we need to know about our coastal waters?
1: Look, the central coast, we do have less with the east to northeasterly about the 10 knots, but otherwise, if you are around somewhere like Cairns, it is the southeasterly up to 20 knots. So really, nothing standing out for the weather conditions. I am just keeping an eye out for an increase in some of our swell, but it does seem like it's from Garry further south over the next few days. So really, at the moment, it's probably just the chance of some showers in some spots, but otherwise it, even for the central parts of the coast, seems like it's going to be mostly sunny into tomorrow, so nothing concerning there for anyone heading out and about.
0: Well, Morgan, thank you very much for the update this afternoon.
1: No worries. Thanks, Adam.
0: That's the weather for the 1st of July and into the first week of July with Morgan Pumper from the Bureau. We're fast approaching the next news update, which is only seconds away. We've got an update on what's making news. Out the other side of the news, you're going to hear why people with medicinal cannabis prescriptions might be feeling a little bit miffed about the Queensland government's decision not to loosen the road rules when it comes to this genuine prescription medication now that hundreds of thousands of Australians are on when it comes to driving with it in the system, but actually doubling down on our drug driver laws, so much so that people feel like they may never, ever be able to drive a vehicle if they want to take their medicinal cannabis medication. So more on that one coming up after the news, which is fast approaching now. 1300 801 222, the number to call if there's something you care to share with us today on Drive. I'll be back with you after the 5:30 bulletin.

0: It's unclear if he'll play again, with doctors still weighing up treatment options. The weather for Queensland, scattered to widespread showers and rain at times tomorrow for the southern interior, extending to the northwest. A few showers along the east coast and for the Moreton Bay Islands. Fine or mostly fine elsewhere. Brisbane, 14 to 25 degrees, mainly fine in the southeast on Friday, Saturday and Sunday. On Moreton Bay, northerly winds 10 to 15 knots. 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

0: Banneter, hit me with your best shot. On this Wednesday, the 1st of July, across our big backyard, that is regional Queensland, it's Adam Stephen, your host of The Drive Show.
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0: Well, it seems as though those with a medicinal cannabis prescription in Queensland are getting further away from ever being able to have a licence and operate a vehicle whilst also taking a medication for their condition. Certainly, Queensland has moved in the opposite direction of other states, which have been loosening some of their driving restrictions when it comes to medicinal cannabis, with recent changes to our laws seeking to increase the penalties for those caught drug driving. And the government says it's absolutely unapologetic about that. And while you might be listening to this and thinking, absolutely, keep anyone with drugs off their system off the roads, medicinal cannabis advocates are saying that all this decision does is create very difficult arrangements for people who have been prescribed this medication, as it is now, for legitimate medical conditions. Do they take their medication or drive? North Queensland medicinal cannabis advocate Sarah Birch is with us on Regional Drive this afternoon. Sarah, thank

0: Thanks for joining us.
1: Thank you so much, Adam.
0: Just first and foremost, how did you even become an advocate for medicinal cannabis?
1: Well, it really started a couple of years ago. I was really struggling with my own mental health, with getting to sleep, and I knew that the pharmaceutical options were just not going to cut it for me. I'd been through therapy, I'd done meditation, and I knew that medicinal cannabis was really going to help me with some of those issues I was facing. And it's really, I mean, it's changed my life. I've never looked back.
0: So Queensland has a zero tolerance to medicinal cannabis and any drugs, in fact, that are detected in the system. Other states are doing things a little different. Do you mind just sharing what's happening in other parts of Australia that isn't happening in Queensland?
1: Yeah, absolutely. So places like New South Wales recently, Victoria, Tasmania have introduced some changes to their legislation. One of the biggest ones has been that people in Victoria particularly, and I think Tasmania as well, are able to bring a defence should they be charged with driving while impaired, under the influence, what have you, of THC or the other cannabinoids. So once they get to court, they're able to present that defence and say, look, I wasn't impaired while I was driving. And that can kind of get them out of trouble. And we were really hoping to see some of those similar changes put into place in Queensland, but that does not look like it's going to be the case.
0: So what is it going to happen in Queensland? Because we have made some decisions about our driving laws related to drugs, but they're not going in that direction.
1: No, that's right. So in response to the changes made in other states and some of the reports that have been put out in the last few years, the Queensland government has opted to go the opposite direction. They are essentially doing an overhaul of the part of the criminal code that deals with dangerous driving, and it would see a massive increase in penalties, increases in sentences, mandatory sentencing, fines, that kind of thing, and there is to be no discretion applied when it comes to people who are consuming medicinal cannabis, legally through their GPs.
0: Yeah, this is a really vexed one because we've done a lot of conversation around this. Some people will agree that there shouldn't be anyone who has any kind of drug in their system on the roads. Others have a more nuanced take. They say, well, it should be about impairment, not detection. So, if you're impaired, you shouldn't be on the road. If you've had your medication but you're not impaired, but it can be detected in your system, some people would argue that's okay. Why do you think why would you like to have seen Queensland adopt a different approach to our drug driving laws?
1: Well, I mean, it's just sensible policy, isn't it? I think that the approach that the Queensland government is proposing to take with this kind of reform is just criminalisation for its own sake. I've got my own opinions as to why that might be. They're tough on crime stance. But I think the policy papers that have been developed in this area have all reached the conclusion that it is just sensible policy that if somebody is not impaired while they're driving, whether that be under the, with THC in their system or any other kind of drug, pharmaceutical, what have you, if they're not impaired, then they haven't done anything wrong. The mere presence of that chemical in their body is no indication of, culpability. And so, it just really flies. The decision by the Queensland government, it makes sense to me from their kind of policy position as a blanket statement, but I don't think it makes sense as sensible policy.
0: So you can understand that, for the average public who aren't taking medicinal cannabis, who maybe have never had a condition that would even facilitate them even thinking about it, that they would think, well, you shouldn't be on the road if you've got it in your system because you are impaired. You're saying that that's not necessarily the case. You could have taken your medication. It might be detectable in your system, but you're not impaired by it. So how does that work, Sarah? Do we know about the impact or the shelf life or the active life of the medication once it's taken, or is it very different for people?
1: Well, it is. It's different for people, and it's different across the different modes of administration. So, having a hit of a joint or from a dry herb vape is going to, it can stay in your system for up to a couple of hours to 12 hours, where if you're using oils, edible gummies, those are much more likely to stay in your system for a really long time. And if you're a regular user of these medications, the THC can stay in your system for days or months. And people are not necessarily impaired when they're getting out there, having had, medicinal cannabis every day to treat chronic pain or insomnia or what have you. And it comes down to metabolism as well. Some people are much more likely to be able to metabolise THC better than other people. So the level of THC or the mere presence of THC is not going to be determinative.
0: But when you say all that, it makes me kind of think, wow, it must be so difficult to actually work out a barometer for impairment then. Is that maybe the challenge, that it's almost perhaps been put in the too hard basket to work out what constitutes impairment or not?
1: Yeah, absolutely. And that was one of the major contentions to the changes introduced in New South Wales. So in New South Wales, you have the option to register with their TMR down there, and you have to stay below a certain amount of THC in your system. And one of the big contentions was, how are we even going to determine what the, you know, what the norm is for impairment versus non-impairment? How does this affect other people? It can be really difficult to calculate. And so, yeah, that's a policy, you know, issue that maybe people are not willing to struggle with at the moment.
0: Hearing here from Sarah Birch, who is a medicinal cannabis advocate in North Queensland, whilst ever these laws stay as they are, what challenges does that present to people who are given a legitimate prescription from their doctor, but for which they may actually lose their licence if they get their timing wrong with taking it?
1: Yeah, absolutely. I think it presents a real issue for people who are just trying to get to work. As we said before, people are already conducting these trade-offs of, do I treat my pain or do I go to work today? And so that issue is not going to go away with the introduction of these laws. You're just going to see criminalisation for its own sake.
0: What would have you liked to have seen Queensland do? What do you think is a fair middle ground here?
1: I think be a little bit braver. I know that the some of the amendments that have been made to Victorian laws are just interim amendments, and so kind of just tracking the progression, seeing whether or not there are kind of, you know, outcomes that we can assess from 6 months of this kind of policy being in place, and then go from there. That would have been great. Just some kind of, yeah, willingness to engage, a bit of curiosity about the topic would be really great.
0: All right, we've been hearing here from Sarah Birch, who is a medicinal cannabis advocate based in North Queensland. Sarah, thank you very much for joining us this afternoon on ABC Radio Queensland.
1: Thank you very much, Adam.
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0: That's Taylor Dane, and I'll be your shelter. It's 10 to 6 on this Wednesday, the 1st of July. Adam Stephen, keeping you company across Queensland. It's good to be with you on this Wednesday evening. And you can go back and listen to any of the segments you might have caught throughout the program. It's always the case that our programs go up online onto the ABC Listen immediately following the show. So our last week of programs stay online, no longer than a week though, but always a week's worth of programs online. So if there was something you half caught that you want to go back and listen to, or something you caught that you thought, you know what, my partner, my friends, my parents, my neighbour might have liked to hear that, or they're interested in that topic, just direct them to the ABC Listen app. They find the program page for Regional Drive, and you can listen to the last five shows. And I mean, there's some out there that just go back and listen to Fish Talk if they miss it, just to find out what kind of absolute absurdity has been discussed on Fish Talk.
1: Hello, Samantha Donovan here on PM at 6:05. The Prime Minister says Labor's tax changes aren't to blame for the biggest drop in house prices in years. Also, Australian creative artists calling on the government to protect their work from AI companies. And for the first time, the competition watchdog blocks Coles from building a new supermarket.
2: It's great for us to be able to see the ACCC using the powers that they have been afforded. We've seen a very passive regulator for 30 years or more. I think it sends a very strong message.
1: That's PM just after the 6 o'clock news.

REO Speedwagon, can't fight this feeling. Just 3 minutes away from the next news update on ABC Radio Queensland. Of course, our current affairs program, PM and Australia Wide, which are coming up after the news and then into the evening's program. And tomorrow, our breakfast show. So we'll be here for you over the next however long for time immemorial, if we can. Just bringing you the latest news and keeping you company, and we love when you interact with us on 1300 801 222. You can text 0487 993 222, and a news update only minutes away. Ash Grunwald to take us to the 6 o'clock news.

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1: You're with Sally Rope, ABC Far North.
0: Were you one of those kids who drooled over the wondrous, often dangerous tales told by famous explorers, both real and fictional? The hardships, extreme conditions, and brushes with death would only make it more exciting. Well, not many of us actually get to follow in the

The logical song for Steve on the Sunshine Coast reminds him of driving around in his late teens, living in the wet Sundays, just cruising around in a van. Just that cassette over and over and over. It's so funny, isn't it, how you can get those memories coming back from particular songs and artists. I don't reckon it happens as much anymore because, you know, we were kind of forced to listen to that one tape, weren't we, over and over and over again. It's not like we could just skip through a Spotify playlist. It was just the same tape over and over and over again. Like whenever I hear Phil Collins, I will just think that I'm in my parents' Ford Fairlane back in the day, you know, driving around, and various different albums remind me of different places. Whenever I hear Katie Tunstall's Suddenly I See the Eye to the Telescope album, reminds me of driving across the Nullarbor because it was pre-iPods and there was no radio. So I just listened to a bunch of CDs and over and over again. This is Songs You Love on 612 ABC Brisbane and Queensland. How's it going? If you have a song that you would like to hear, send me a text, 0467 922 612. You can call up and speak with the lovely Lauren as well, as long as you are very polite about it. But we do like to have a good reason for you playing it as well. I mean, that's going to be, you know, it's going to give me more.

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1: Across Queensland into Thursday, showers and rain in the southern interior, extending into the northwest, but easing as the day goes on. Isolated showers along the east coast, more likely north of Cardwell, partly cloudy elsewhere. Maximum temperatures above average, apart from near average conditions in the Northern Cape and far southwest. 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

0: brunch, breakfast and lunch. Chillax, which is chill and relax, are examples of portmanteau words. Anne knew that. Anne is, you know, thumping the radio right now. Question number two.
1: Can I tell you a little secret about the French stuff? I tutor it. And, and I help athletes when they go overseas. And I tell you what, they start by saying, I don't know any words in French. And then we just talk about words that we use in English all the time, like entree.
0: Yeah.
1: And they go, oh, yeah, or encore.
0: Yeah.
1: And after about 2 minutes, they go, I reckon I know about 10 French words.
0: Entre nous, yeah.
1: Yeah. Rendezvous.
0: Rendezvous.
1: Et cetera, et cetera.
0: Ratatouille.
1: Yeah. No need to swear, Phil, but yeah. Sorry. Go on.
0: No, but it's true.
1: Yeah, it's
0: there's an interesting thing about that, isn't there, David? Yeah. While we don't want to get too distracted about this, but I know I know I've been corrected by people who say, because I spell program P-R-O-G-R-A-M, and people say, oh, you know, get very sniffy about it and say, you spelled with two M's and an E. I said, it's not. It's not actually.
1: It's not, no.
0: It was. This was a French affectation which crept into the English because people wanted to look posh and French.
1: Oh, and by the way, like if you're over in France and they will say le shopping and le parking for going shopping
0: And le weekend,
1: Le weekend, and if they want to get a facial done, they often call it le relook. I kid you not.
0: I absolutely can believe it. They're practical people.
1: I'll continue. Let's keep going.
0: Okay. All right, Alay. Question number two. We're in words. You might like to stay there.
1: Yeah, let's just stay.
0: Which 10-letter word derives from the Greek for good death?
1: Good death. It's Greek to me. Good death. Mort. Good. Gee whiz. Can't get my head wrapped around it. I'll let it go.
0: No,
1: sorry,
0: good.
1: Phil. Have a good
0: Someone
1: night.
0: Someone says portmanteau means a suitcase in French, does it, David?
1: It sure does.
0: Well,
1: you know, technically it's something that's carried by hand. So, yes, a port we often use as, you know, Queenslanders call it a port.
0: Queenslanders call it a port, don't they? Queenslanders call a suitcase a port, Where's your port? Put it in the boat.
1: Pretty much. Enjoy the night.
0: See you, David. Bye-bye. 1-300-800-222 is the number. Bruce said when my niece was young, she would say inspectigate. As to inspect and investigate. I like that. I like that. Libby from Mitcham's got the right answer here. Rodney from Warburton. G'day, Rodney.
2: Good morning. How are you, Phil?
0: Oh, I'm pretty good, yeah. Question number two. Words. Which 10-letter word derives from the Greek for good death?
2: Oh, hopefully my job's something I never have to do, unfortunately. It's euthanasia.
0: Correct, it is. Euthanasia. Yes, euthanasia derives from the Greek for good death. Question number three. Words. Otherwise, you can move anywhere. Famous Margaret's alphanumerical answers. 2016 was a decade ago. We'll take a dive.
2: No, we'll keep going with the words.
0: Keeping going with words? Okay. Yeah. Originally was used to refer to someone who destroyed religious images. But which 10-letter word now describes a person who attacks widely accepted beliefs?
2: Oh, that's tough. I don't know, I'm going to count the letters. Would it be terrorist or something?
0: No, not terrorist, Rodney.
2: No, thanks, mate. I'm not quite sure.
0: No worries. Thank you. No, it's not a terrorist. Wal from Ngambi. G'day, Wal.
3: Yeah, g'day. I'm afraid I've got no idea of this next question either.
0: No.
3: I had portmanteau, but that was it.
0: No worries.
3: But Paul from Esperance, who you mentioned briefly, I know him quite well. So g'day to Paul, if that's okay.
0: G'day, Paul. Yeah, how are you? Hi from Wal from Ngambi. G'day, Wal. Thanks, mate. See ya.
3: All right.
0: Deb in Perth says, yes, Mia Joint was extremely gracious and respectful in her post-interview. Serena should take a lesson out of Mia's book. You know, fair enough, Deb. It's

0: A pretty good thing to be able to say if you're Mia Joint, though, aren't you? Yeah, I had a good tennis career. Did you ever play Serena Williams? Yeah. I played Serena Williams on centre court at Wimbledon. Yeah. Beat her. In fact, I've got a perfect record against Serena. She could probably say, because she may not get to play her again, I would think. Brett from Moe says, encore, entree, stop it, Phil. I'll have to report you to Pauline's Ministry for Monoculturalists. Brett. Ah, dear. We can start all that again, I suppose. Pat from The Point, no, that is not correct. Elizabeth's got the right answer. Annette from Perth has got the right answer. Susan from Monterey, no, not correct. Olivia from Mount Hawthorne, that's not correct either. Claire from Modbury, I'll come to you in 1 second. Trev from Surface Paradise, hi Trev.
1: Yeah, hello Philip.
0: Question number three. Originally used to refer to someone who destroyed religious images, which 10-letter word now describes a person who attacks widely accepted beliefs?
1: Well, I don't know, but the word skeptic seems to apply.
0: No, not going to do it.
1: No.
0: All right, okay. Thank you, mate. Bye-bye. We need 10 letters here. Greg from Wonthaggi says, morning, Phil. I've also thought that Serena Williams is not a very good loser. I felt at times she tried to bully the younger players, only my opinion. No, fair enough, Greg. No, what I was reminded by a friend this morning about her behaviour over Naomi Osaka, which was just terrible, really. It was terrible. Ray in the Bay says, I can't say that I've ever beaten Serena Williams on centre court, but she can't say she's ever beaten me either. Boom, boom. Nice one, Ray. I'll let

0: most generous benefactors. Together with his wife Susan, he established the Susan and Isaac Wakel Foundation, supporting a range of causes including medical research, education, the arts and the Sydney Jewish Museum.
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2: Across Queensland into Thursday, showers and rain in the southern interior, extending into the northwest, but easing as the day goes on. Isolated showers along the east coast, more likely north of Cardwell, partly cloudy elsewhere. Maximum temperatures above average, apart from near average conditions in the Northern Cape and far southwest. 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
1: Nightlife with Philip Clarke.

0: Linda Ronstadt. Okay, get Rod, because there's not much left of him. Hello, Rod.
1: Except it's Trevor.
0: Did I say Rod? I meant Trevor.
1: But that's all right. You can call me Rod.
0: No, I don't want to call you Rod. Trevor, hello.
1: Hi.
0: Sorry, Trev.
1: Hey, I can live with that. I've been called way worse
0: Rod
1: things.
0: I know why. Someone's texted me, that's why. Yeah.
1: Ah.
0: I know. A lot of texters were obsessed with Home and Away and whether Rod was a fan of Home and Away.
1: I see.
0: Yeah.
1: I don't think I've seen it for years.
0: Sorry, Trev. No.
1: You don't have to apologise to me, Gavin. Hey,
0: yes.
1: Do you ever have that thing by which you go, oh, we've got so many streaming services and we've got so many movies on streaming services, and then when you go to find one, you can't find it?
0: No, there's nothing. No,
1: anywhere.
0: Anywhere.
1: Because I've been trying to watch Young Frankenstein again because I just think it's a very funny film.
0: Mm.
1: And I've looked in all streaming services. Can't find it. I've looked on YouTube. Not on anything is that film. So we're going to talk about that on the program this morning and also just talk about the films that you'd like to see again.
0: Good stuff. Have a good one. We'll talk tomorrow.
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5: ABC News with David Rollins. A week after a pair of powerful quakes struck Venezuela, search and rescue efforts

He's got a new album out, The Prospector, soon, and that is Andrew Farris, his new track. It is called Rolling Home. Lovely sounds there from one of Australia's finest songwriters, it has to be said. Of course, Andrew making his name internationally through his work with INXS over many decades in the rock and roll style. But in recent years, he's had a very successful transition into the country world as well, and even performed in Nashville on the Grand Ole Opry stage. Keith Urban introduced him on the stage. So he's had quite a story to tell in recent years, and that is his new song. Very good track to share with you this morning. It's called Rolling Home, and you might be rolling out of home this morning.

on a journey. If you're travelling today, all the very best. Let's take a look at the weather across Queensland. Toowoomba, possible shower, 19 today. Maribyrra, morning fog, then mostly sunny, 26. Gympie with the morning fog around, 25. And also Bundaberg, foggy day, then mostly sunny, 26. Rockhampton, also with morning fog and 27. In Gladstone, partly cloudy, 25. Mackay, partly cloudy, 25 degrees. Townsville, mostly sunny, up to 27. Cairns, also reaching 27. It should be partly cloudy. Mount Isa, a shower or two, up to 30 today, and in Longreach, 29, partly cloudy is your outlook. This is Early Morning Country. Happy Thursday.

Alice Benfer, another great bush ballad from her. It's done so well for her, that song, Saddle Dreaming, on this Thursday. If you're in the saddle today, hello. Hello to you and your horse. Hope the journey is well. Get lots of texts throughout the week. Thank you. 0487 993 222. And one popped through the other day from Andrew in Bundaberg. Wanted to hear this one from Junior Brown.

Some very fine playing on that track. Junior Brown, My Wife Thinks You're Dead. Thanks, Andrew, for the suggestion. This is Early Morning Country. Here's Tori Dark.

That is Tori Dark. She's just returned from a showcase in America, and she's making her way to North Queensland later this month because she's going to be the musical act for the Townsville 500, the supercars event that happens every year. She's very excited. First time she's doing something like that. She's absolutely pumped. Good luck to Tori Dark there. This is Early Morning Country. Michael with you today. And thanks for the texts that have been coming through as well. Jeff in Toowoomba, David in Warwick with some song suggestions and some artist suggestions that we haven't heard for a while, including some Chris Christopherson. I'll see what I can do, David. Thank you for that. Here's the Wolfies now, the Wolf Brothers, Australian made.

From their award-winning album of the same name, that is the Wolf Brothers and Australian Made, a song that they co-wrote with Graham Connors. So very, very good hands that song is in to be shaped to be an absolute classic, and it has been for a number of years now. This is Early Morning Country. Michael with you today. Let's ease things down this morning now and enjoy some beautiful harmonies in this classic track from Bella.

Yeah, such beautiful harmonies there from Lynn, Kate and Karen Bella, and Tumbling Down as you might be tumbling out of bed. Reminds me of another country song. Thanks for your company this morning on Early Morning Country.

0: ABC News. Good morning, I'm Maria Hatzakis. A Taiwanese national is due to face a Cairns court today, accused of orchestrating a people smuggling operation in far north Queensland. Hannah Moon reports.
1: Australian Border Force says the 34-year-old man was arrested on Tuesday in a supermarket car park in Weipa after a community report of suspicious activity. He's facing one count of the aggravated offence of people smuggling involving at least five persons. The offence carries a maximum penalty of 20 years jail. A 30-year-old man was also detained under the Migration Act, pending further inquiries. It follows the arrival of a suspected illegal boat in the area. Witnesses report seeing a number of men come ashore at a remote beach camping spot. Investigations are continuing.
0: The Defence Industry Minister Pat Conroy will today use a key speech to urge the Labor faithful to back the AUKUS submarine deal. Here's Defence correspondent Tom Lowry.
2: Pat Conroy's speech to the National Press Club comes weeks out from Labor's National Conference, where the Albanese government is preparing to hear from some party members unhappy with its ongoing support for the AUKUS nuclear submarine pact. Mr Conroy will argue for the party's vision of progressive patriotism, that progressive politics should defend democracy, sovereignty and Australia's way of life, and that self-reliance can be built alongside an enduring alliance with the United States. He'll also point to a shake-up within defence, trying to tackle the ongoing issue of cost overruns on major projects.
0: The federal government's expected to introduce its gambling advertising legislation to Parliament today. Under Labor's proposal, gambling ads will be limited on television during certain times of the day, and they'll be banned on radio during school drop-off and pick-up times. The Greens and the Coalition have called for stronger reforms and a Senate inquiry into the changes. Independent Senator David Pocock is among members of the crossbench who want the government to impose a complete ban on gambling advertising. Overseas, the United States and Iran have held indirect talks in Qatar as they try to thrash out an agreement on a lasting peace deal. Middle East correspondent Matthew Doran has details.
3: It's now 2 weeks since the US and Iranian presidents signed the interim deal, but Iran is insisting not enough progress has been made in implementing it, and further negotiations on more difficult issues, such as the future of Iran's nuclear ambitions, won't happen until that occurs. Regardless, officials from Washington and Tehran have held meetings in the Qatari capital, Doha, with the Gulf state acting as a mediator, and Donald Trump claims they are making progress. Iran wants some of its frozen assets thawed as reward for agreeing to reopen the Strait of Hormuz to shipping, and it's continued to criticise Israel's occupation of southern Lebanon. Matthew Doran, ABC News, Jerusalem.
0: The Australian government has committed $2 million in humanitarian aid for Venezuela after two earthquakes hit the country last week. More than 2,300 people have died after the quakes devastated the northern state of La Guaira. Assistant Foreign Minister Matt Thistlethwaite says the government's providing support for the relief effort.
4: To offer Australia's support, we're providing $2 million financial support through the Red Cross and the UN World Food Program to provide humanitarian assistance on the ground in the form of food and shelter and support for first responders.
0: In tennis, Australian Daria Kasatkina is through to the third round of Wimbledon. She defeated Indonesia's Janis Chen in three sets, 7-6, 6-1, 6-1. Kasatkina will next face four-time Grand Slam champion Naomi Osaka. Nick Kyrgios's return to Wimbledon has ended in defeat in the men's doubles. It was also fined for swearing at an umpire. In soccer, England has survived a huge scare to progress to the last 16 of the FIFA World Cup, beating DR Congo 2-1 in Atlanta. England will next play co-host Mexico on Monday. The weather for Queensland: showers and periods of rain in the state's southern interior, isolated showers along the east coast, a partly cloudy day elsewhere. Cairns, Townsville and Rockhampton 27, Mackay 25 degrees, Bundaberg a top of 26, Mount Isa 30. In the state's southeast, partly cloudy, Brisbane and Ipswich 25, Logan, the Gold and Sunshine Coasts 24, Toowoomba 19 degrees.
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6: Yes, English Lions, the three Lions are roaring this morning after an emphatic victory in the end. I don't think the scoreline 2-1 quite belies the drama and the tension for English soccer fans after a very poor start in that match, conceding a goal in the first 10 minutes. It took until the 75th minute for courageous captain Harry Kane to give a header that gave England the equaliser, and then not until the 96th minute that Kane was able to score again, an impressive strike with a powerful shot that hit the roof of the net and sent English soccer fans into another stratosphere. If you see the images on the telly this morning, you'll know what I mean. They will be partying into the wee hours, I can tell you that. It is the colour and the excitement of the World Cup that gets us all so enthralled, and it'll be the Socceroos' turn in not too long. I cannot wait for Saturday morning to will our team on, our boys. Can they make it through to the round of 16, like the English have just managed to do? Unlike the English, they don't have quite the burden of expectation, but they do have the will of a nation wanting them, willing them to go forward and go deeper than any soccer team for Australia has ever gone before at the World Cup. Now, what are things shaping up like at your place today? It is still another fairly muggy morning around the place, just below 20 degrees in Cairns. But we're heading for a partly cloudy day, which is better than what we've had for the last week or so. It was nice to have a day where there was more sunshine than showers, wasn't it, yesterday? Did you make the most of it? I had occasion to wander down to the esplanade of Holloway's Beach last night and saw the most remarkable sight of the moon setting over the ocean. And it was just an absolute treat. Hope you are enjoying the better weather. It does look like it's going to hold today. We've got a shower or two expected for Innisfail, but pretty much everywhere else is either partly cloudy, like Cairns, Atherton, Mareeba, Port Douglas. Up in Cooktown, you're going to be mostly sunny today. And a similar picture on the peninsula, bit of a mixed bag. Sunny on the Western Cape, and mostly sunny also for Lora, with a shower or two for Lockhart River. Tops of 28 there, and 28 also for Cowan. Doesn't look like any more rain going to fall around the Cowan district. And a mostly sunny day on Thursday Island, Wyburn as well. In the Gulf Country, it hasn't budged. It's been, except for getting down to 12 degrees in Georgetown, which is a little cooler than what you've been feeling, but you will get back up to 32 degrees, your maximum today, and sunny conditions around the place. We've had some interesting news breaking late yesterday. You might have heard this if you were listening out for Adam Stevens' Drive program. A Taiwanese national has been charged by the North Queensland Joint Organised Crime Task Force over his alleged involvement in a failed people smuggling venture into our far northern borders. It's been quite a remarkable story. It was actually campers at Pennefather Beach on the Western Cape that first discovered the suspicious activity, and the boat arrivals were later picked up and arrested on with video footage to boot at the local bakery in Weipa. It's not something that happens every day. We're still trying to find out from Home Affairs Minister Tony Burke what is going on with our border force security. The government holding fast, saying that the authorities are doing the job. They're successful. This failed attempt is evidence of that. But there's certainly been plenty of people lining up to suggest that our borders have never been more porous than what they've been just lately, with the flow of, first of all, illegal fishing activity, and now this people smuggling operation, which does appear to have been thwarted. We'll try our best to track down the Home Affairs Minister. He might be willing to talk to you this morning about the situation that has unfolded. And if not, we will certainly hear from the eyewitnesses who have helped us piece together the story. It is ABC Far North you're tuned to at 20 minutes to 6. Great to have your company this morning. We'll follow up on those stories a little later in the program. But of course, first of all, we'll ease you into the day with some music and a little bit of a brain tease. What the FNQ just around the corner.

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1: No pretenders, only contenders in the quiz. And by the way, it's not really whether you're right or wrong that matters. It's the stories that we get to share along the way. As evidenced yesterday, here we were thinking that asking you the name of a steam loco at Ravenshoe was a little too tricky. Little did we know that Kerry would be listening, and Kerry was on the Peak Downs Shire and was fully aware that that steam loco had come to Ravenshoe all the way from Capella, which of course was exactly the answer that we were looking for in the quiz. Where will we take you today? Well, from trains to planes. When you drive past the Cairns International Airport today, with its somewhat 600,000 arrivals a year, I think we get, you could never have known the struggle it would take to make it a reality. We'll delve into that particular piece of history next.
2: What the FNQ on ABC Far North?
1: Yeah, it was back in the 1970s when our fledgling tourism industry shifted its focus from domestic to international tourism, in particular the non-English speaking market of Japan. But with no direct flights, a dogfight erupted about the future of the Cairns Airport and whether the time was right for its control and ownership to be taken over by the City Council. In the thick of it was a young surveyor, born in Cairns and raised in Molloy, Mount Molloy that is. He and his family would go on to become, and still are to this day, one of the region's major stakeholders in tourism. But as a youngster, I excelled at mathematics. My first job, in fact, was as a clerk for my bookmaker father at the racetracks, in the process learning much about human nature and how to manage risk, which would come in handy because my extensive business interests went on to subdividing land, commercial and residential construction, and aquaculture. But my visionary role in the establishment of the Cairns International Airport is still regarded by many as my greatest achievement. Who am I? 1300 801 222 if you think you know.
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1: It is ABC Far North, the quiz is underway, and all I need is one person to get me started, 1300 801 222, and I know that there were a lot of people around the table that were involved in the establishment of the Cairns International Airport, but this particular person was born and bred in Far North Queensland and sort of fell into tourism after being trained at university as a surveyor, went on to hold many business interests, some of which are still evident on the landscape of Cairns today. But it was my visionary role in the establishment of the Cairns International Hospital, International Airport even, through which more than 600,000 passengers pass annually, that is regarded by many as my greatest achievement. Who am I? Someone on the text line has chimed in with exactly the answer that I'm after, but I'm not going to read it out because I'd love to have the conversation around the quiz, and Meg knows that only too well because we've had a few over the years. Meg, g'day.
5: G'day, mate. How are you?
1: I'm well and great to hear from you. So tell me what you remember about those heady days of the 1970s before we really understood what Cairns would become in terms of being an international city.
5: Well, I don't think anyone really. Well, council had been granted the status of, they had an international airport, so that

0: impetus for Cairns to decide that we had to have one, an even better one, because we can't have Townsville outdoing us in anything.
1: No, absolutely not.
0: That's right. So anyway, yeah, it was interesting, and I was a close friend of Richard Murray Pryor, who was also part of that team with George Chapman, is the name of the guy you're looking for.
1: Oh, righto, let's cut to the chase. Thanks, Meg. it is George Chapman that I was after. Thank you.
0: Yeah, and so I was privy to a lot of the behind the scenes conversations and suggestions and stuff, and it was heady times, you know, like to dare to dream that we could get an international airport. And originally they sort of said that, you know, it was going to be, I think it was 4 flights a week or something, and we were so excited about that. But once we got it, like within months, we were exceeding expectation, and it's just gone on and on and on from there. It's just wonderful. And also, it's great that, you know, I've flown overseas a few times, and it's great to be able to do that out of Cairns sometimes, and not have to go to, a couple of times I've had to go to Sydney or Brisbane or somewhere because of the route I was doing.
1: Yeah, but that's sometimes the thing that we overlook is the benefit. We talk about it in terms of the incoming, but it's often the fact that it connects us with the rest of the world as well, and also our export markets, which has been critical for our agricultural and our fishing industries. But I guess that the people who weren't around at that time would not be aware that the controversy around it was the fact that in taking ownership of it, of course, the federal government was only too happy to hand it over if the Cairns City Council at that time and the Port Authority, the Harbour Board, were willing to pay for it. And that's something that that Mick Borsey and Ron Davis and I think Bob Manning was involved as the Port Authority and the tourism leaders were adamant shouldn't happen, that they needed the federal government to come to the party to some extent, and that was what kind of got the deal across the line.
0: Mate, and you could get an argument in any pub at any time during that period about what we should or shouldn't do.
1: And that's where people like George Chapman really stuck their neck out.
0: They did very much. We owe him a lot, you know, and then the Skyrail, that was his idea as well, and that's just been brilliant. Anyone who hasn't been on Skyrail needs to do it, you know. They just do. It's just brilliant. He's been a real visionary for Cairns, and I think a lot of his stuff gets overlooked, and even like some of the subdivisions and everything that he was involved with, you know. So he was one of the ones that we didn't just get straight quadrangles for our subdivisions. We started to get a few curves and cul-de-sacs and stuff like that, and he was one of the ones doing that.
1: There you go. Well, Meg, delightful to talk to you again this morning. Thanks for playing the quiz.
0: My pleasure. Thank you.
1: Meg, listening out, What the FNQ, back with you with a new question tomorrow. What will it be? We'll have to look to the Brains Trust to find a new subject matter. There's no end of topics, though, is there? That's the beauty of this quiz. It just keeps on giving. It is 17 minutes to 6 in a minute. A contest of a different kind where I am pitted against my producer and you get to be the judge as to what song we play after 6:30. It's called Pick the Hit, and you get a chance to play in a moment.
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1: And we talked a little earlier about it being below 19 degrees in Cairns. It is, in fact, not. It's above 20, as it has been for most of June. We just heard yesterday from the duty forecaster at the Bureau of Meteorology how June has been very warm, I think about 2% warmer than on average, and more nights above 20 degrees than on average, for sure. No sign of winter just yet, but at least those showers have eased back. I'm just looking at the rainfall

0: totals, and I can't see any double digits anywhere in our listening area right across far north Queensland. The Cassowary Coast is back to 2 or 3 millimetres at Tully and South Mission Beach and around the place. Innisfail, just a single millimetre, and Cairns, not a drop in the gauge whatsoever. So the easing trend has finally arrived. For how long it will last, that's another matter, and we'll have to turn to the Bureau after 6 o'clock, after 6:30, I think we'll catch up with them, and you'll be able to find out again what the weather has in store for us. In the meantime, Brendan Mounter is here at this this ungodly hour for a man that's used to a day shift. Thank you very much for jumping in and taking one for the team.
1: Absolute pleasure. This is getting me in the zone to be able to wake up for the 4 o'clock game for the Socceroos on Saturday. So this is all part of the plan for the Socceroos.
0: Yep. We're happy to oblige in that regard, Brendan. But before we get to the soccer contest, pick the hit. Now, I don't know. I can remember Countdown, obviously, as a kid, because it was something that we watched religiously. But the Countdown Music and Video Awards apparently was quite the thing in the day to be able to say that you're win, because it was all driven by popular vote through I think TV Week.
1: I don't remember it myself.
0: I think you had to be a teenager. I was a bit young to be voting. But there were obviously some incredible bands that were featured around that era, and we've got a couple of crackers this morning. Who are you gonna back?
1: I'm gonna go with my second favourite Finn brother, Tim Finn.
0: Right.
1: Fraction Too Much Friction. This one won the Best Australian Album, controversial as a Kiwi, and Best Video at the 1983 Countdown Music and Video Awards. I think I was in kindergarten in 83, so I don't remember this, but yeah, and I've just watched the video back on YouTube. It's yeah, that was probably good for its time.
0: Here it is.

0: Tim Finn. A fraction too much friction. I really do like that song. That was 1983. I'm going to take you back to, oh no, actually forward to 1985, because this song, apparently it was penned by one of the band members in The Models, and it was a tribute to his wife Sally, describing his love and his promise to remain faithful.
1: Smart man.
0: As as evidenced by the lyric, out of mind, out of sight, keeping my body tight.
2: We're always trying to...
0: Hang on a minute. That's not what I wanted. That's not what I wanted. This is what I wanted.

0: That's what I love about looking at the background of these songs and the lyrics. They take on a whole new meaning when you actually really know what they were intended to do. Out of Mind, Out of Sight, The Models. It took home Best Single in 1985 at the Countdown Music and Video Awards. And the song, another thing that I did not realise, was that the backing vocals were by pop icon Kate Serrano.
1: Oh.
0: Which helped it on its way. It became a massive hit in Australia, peaked at number 3 in New Zealand, and even broke into the US Billboard Hot 100, which was not easy to do for the Aussie artists. So here we are with a choice. 0487 993 222. If you're going to help Brendan out this morning
1: Tim
0: with a vote
1: Finn for the win.
0: Tim Finn for the win. Fraction, Too Much Friction, or is it a case of Out of Mind, Out of Sight, The Models? You be the judge. 1300 801 222. Did you catch the moon rise last night? Or maybe you're still looking at its shadows this morning.

0: institutions, and they invest in whatever they invest. Well, you know why I'm profiting? Because the stock market's going up. Everybody's profiting.
1: Everybody's profiting. Wow, quite the statement. But Lauren, it's not just crypto, is it? What else is the US president making money off?
2: Well, also included in this haul were, as you'd expect, millions in real estate deals overseas, including projects in Saudi Arabia, the UAE, Romania, India, all over the place. There were millions of dollars in sales of Trump-branded items like Bibles, sneakers, cologne, watches, also royalties from his books, and interestingly, even a $6,000 monthly pension fund from the Screen Actors Guild from his time back on The Apprentice. It also revealed that he has earned $80 million in income from settlements with various media and tech giants that he's sued, including ABC America, Paramount and Meta. And he's also received very lucrative gifts, including to sporting events from FIFA, NASCAR, the UFC, and interestingly, even a $250,000 bronze sculpture of himself. So it's been a very lucrative year for the president.
1: Lauren Day in Washington. Briefly, in finance, the Australian dollar is weaker. It's buying 68.9 US cents. I'm Barbara Miller. That's early AM. It's 6:15.
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5: Good morning. I'm Brooke Tindall. Thank you for joining me for The Rural Report today. Coming up on the program, today marks the official date Sugar Terminals Limited takes over operation of Queensland's 6 bulk sugar terminals. Hear from cane growers on those changes before 6:30. But first, as of yesterday, hospitality businesses serving seafood across the country have had to change their menus to reflect new labelling laws. The laws have been introduced to let consumers know if their seafood is sourced from within Australia or if it's been imported. Local fishers have welcomed the news, but some are sceptical on if the system will work. Owner of North Shore Seafood Co. in Townsville, Lucas Danzi, said more needs to be done to ensure consumers are making informed decisions.
6: I was excited, honestly. Like, it's something my partner and I hold fairly passionately in our shop. We, like a lot of other operators, we're trying to do the paddock to plate type thing. You know, all of our seafood comes from local operators mainly, and we try and push that Australian made thing as much as we can because it's, you know, it's very important to be able to support our local industries and whatnot. But we saw, already were aware of a breakdown in communication between wholesalers and restaurants. Certain operators were using imported seafood as local in situ because they couldn't get the local stuff, and the restaurateurs were none the wiser. And also in saying that, there is certainly restaurants that were not necessarily forthright in where their seafood was coming from either. And we felt the whole industry as a whole, from that ocean to plate, needed to clean up in the way of where it all came from, who supplied it, and whether, you know, where its origin came from. So we were really supportive of it when we first heard about it.
5: The idea of these labels is so that consumers can make informed choices. But do you think, you know, these labels are enough detail, or should consumers know more about how their seafood is caught?
6: Look, definitely, like with in respects to Australian, it doesn't segregate between farmed and wild caught. And I know, you know, through our front retail and basically most regional retailers, the people that are along the east coast and the coastline around fishing, you know, areas and stuff, they all want the wild caught because that's where it comes from. And I don't think it's fair to umbrella wild caught and farmed under the same Australian banner. There should have been a segregation there so that the end user can tell whether it is farmed or not. Because things like you know, Tasmanian farm salmon is a bit of a on-the-nose topic, and I have customers all the time that refuse to eat it because of the way that it's farmed. So, I mean, they deserve the right to know whether it's farmed or not. I mean, in Australia, pretty much all salmon's farmed anyway, but it's just an example that people might like to know that. And locally here in Townsville, you can't find many people that want to eat farmed barra. They all want the local stuff because we're in North Queensland, and that's fair, and they should be able to get that information in that same breakdown. It's just, I like where they're heading with it. It just has a little bit more modification.

0: application and thought process to it.
1: The ABC did post this story to Facebook, and I was reading a few comments on that post. Someone even went so far to say that they would like to know, you know, if their seafood is line or net caught. What are your thoughts on going that far?
0: Look, there's always been a hatred campaign against netting for fish, and more so now than ever. It's on the nose, and I can understand how someone might want that. Again, like, if that's as far as they want to take it, then sure, it gives them the choice. I mean, all of our reef fish is line caught. It's only realistically barra and estuary species that are net caught. There is some line caught barramundi. That's a thing that's happening now in the wake of the nets being removed. But our main fishery that supplies all of the king salmon and barramundi in North Queensland, all of Queensland and a lot of Australia as well, is the Gulf of Carpentaria. And it's a fishery that is predominantly net caught. And it's done so, you know, under regulations from the government and everything. And it's a very well-managed fishery. But in, you know, you can't have one without the other. If I want the segregation of farmed and wild caught, and if they would prefer net or line caught, then that's a fair assumption as well, if they want to make that decision.
1: What have you heard from local fishers about these new laws?
0: They think it's great. So, like, you're seeing a paradigm shift in the way that people are asking for where their stuff comes from, and they're actually caring about it more than they ever have. And I feel like that 90s period, 2000s, people just wanted everything as cheap as possible. And I actually am a chef, and I've been in the chefing game since I left school as well. And watching restaurants just look for the cheapest item is what the problem was. And we had this whole shift of using Australian seafood to slowly but surely transitioning to a lot of Chinese products, Vietnam, even Australian stuff that's processed in Vietnam because they can do it cheaper. You know, if anyone that's in the local seafood game all up and down the coast of Queensland, all of Australia, it's a constant struggle to get supply of quality local stuff because the fishermen are few and far between now. Like, we've had a dwindling fishing industry for so long, and now all of a sudden everyone's going, hang on a sec, we actually want some good quality stuff. Like, we don't want to eat Chinese scallops. We don't want to eat Chinese squid. Why can't we eat Australian squid and Australian scallops that are responsibly caught in Australia? And that shift has happened to where there's this good support for those local fishers, and it's slowly coming back so that the fishermen love it because finally they're getting recognised for what they're doing.
1: Owner of North Shore Seafood Co. in Townsville, Lucas Danzy. Queensland cane growers say they'll be watching closely as Sugar Terminals Limited officially takes over operation of the state's 6 bulk sugar terminals today. The company has brought terminal operations in-house, ending Queensland Sugar Limited's decade-long role as operator. Cane growers CEO Dan Galligan says the focus is now on ensuring the new model delivers for growers.
2: Yeah, look, it's a really pivotal time for the industry. July 1 is the date that the handover happens, really. The keys are handed over to Sugar Terminals Limited, or STL, which is the owner of the sugar terminal infrastructure in the sugar industry. But the operator of the terminals has always been QSL, the old Queensland Sugar Limited, but known as QSL, has always operated the terminals under an agreement with STL. 2.5 years ago, the board of STL took the decision to go to an insourcing model where they said, well, we're going to terminate the operating agreement with QSL and we're going to move to insource the operations of the terminal. So it's a massive change sort of behind the scenes for the industry. These assets are possibly our greatest and most important asset to make us competitive around the world. So the operation and security and upkeep of those terminals is paramount to the success of the industry. So it'll be a big change and we hope it's successful.
3: Absolutely. Are there any concerns around the change of operation?
2: Well, it needs to be successful. Yes, it was a very controversial decision on the board of STL at the time. They, broadly speaking, there was generally not support from the grower community about this, and that was on the basis that the argument hadn't been made as to why they were going to a change in operators, that QSL had been undisputably successful and very successful at operating the terminals. So the decision was somewhat out of the blue because it had been off the table for some time that this would be a reason to do this. There's been some assertions by STL that they go to an insourcing model to reduce and lower costs and improve efficiencies. And I guess the cane growers collective groups have made some really robust principles around the operating of the terminals that don't matter who operates them. It's how they're operated, and we'll be holding STL to account just as frankly we did for QSL for many, many years. So it'll be up to sort of the management of STL to prove that they're operating them just as successfully as QSL have in the end, by far and away, the same staff that were operating the terminals last week are operating them this week under

0: or a new shirt with STL. So they've always done a superb job on behalf of growers and millers in the industry. It's really about the pricing model, the resourcing of the terminals, the upkeep, the capital maintenance and those sorts of things that are now all entirely under one umbrella, under STL, which in the end is an industry-owned company as well, and we'll just have to make sure that they do a good job.
1: What's your feedback been from growers?
0: Well, they want to trust the operator of the terminals and they want to trust the management of those terminals, particularly given we're in a competitive marketing environment. The direct customers of those terminals are actually the marketing entities themselves. And we want to make sure we see a pricing model across the terminals across Queensland, because there's different size terminals and different operating structures, but we need a pricing model that supports the entire industry and actually, in the end, supports the intention of the terminals in the first place, which was to support the export of sugar. Unlike any other sugar industry producing country in the world, we can store 2/3 of our annual production of sugar. That allows marketers to hold sugar in the terminals ready for export for boats when the market conditions are right. It's an extremely important asset for the industry. They are built by the industry, built by growers' investment, and therefore the terminals need to be run with that priority in mind.
2: Cane Growers CEO Dan Galligan speaking with Amy Mitchell. 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My name is Brooke Tindall. It's 24 minutes past six. To the weather.

0: well, partly cloudy elsewhere. Possible morning fog in eastern districts south of Ingham. Maximum temperatures are above average, a top of 27 degrees in Bowen, also 27 in Townsville and Cairns, 26 in Ingham, 23 in Atherton, and 29 in Charters Towers. 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
0: Now, keeping on with sugar, the sugar price has had an upward spike this week. In this week's Sugar Industry Update, CEO of Greenpool Commodities, Ida Vieto, says El Nino weather conditions could be having an effect on those prices.
2: I think as we go into both the center-south Brazil harvest, which is facing rain, seems to be related to that, although they have gotten better harvesting weather for the past couple of weeks. And also the northern hemisphere crops, you've got significant rainfall deficit in Thailand for the moment and in India as well, although the monsoons reviving there as well. They've had very slow start to it in Maharashtra. So I think there's just a little bit of a growing concern that we may be starting to see the El Niño impact on sugar. And the other factor I would highlight would be in Brazil, the ethanol market seems to have found a bottom. I mean, that might be a bit early to say for sure, despite the fact that the crop there is seen as a very large crop and very ethanol-focused. Last week, prices stopped going down, at least for ethanol in Brazil.
3: Do you think this is the start of a recovery for the market, or do you think it could just be a short-term rally?
2: Oh, look, it could be a short-term rally. I think the thing that we have to keep in mind is, although Brazil is probably halfway through their crops, widely expected that it's going to be an ethanol-focused crop. So they do have that flexibility, too. You know, if sugar were to offer incredible opportunities, then they could still have some flexibility for the tail end of the crop to switch to sugar. This is, of course, assuming that what we are seeing in terms of weather patterns is not going to be serious enough to prevent them from harvesting and from producing all the sugar that they want in the first place. So in that perspective, it could be something that faces some selling pressure the minute it starts getting, you know, a little more attractive for Brazilian producers.
3: Australian prices have risen by about $20 a ton in a week. How meaningful is that increase for growers?
2: Oh, look, I think it's when you're coming from a low enough base, every bit's welcome, every bit helps. Take a step back, look at the global market.

0: So I don't think we can count on much higher prices for the next few months, unless this is really driven by the weather story.
1: Do you think it improves marketing opportunities for growers who still have sugar to price?
0: I would think potentially, yes. Yeah, that's what's in the back of everyone's minds, I think, and not just in Australia, but I think that's the risk. Yeah, going back to your question, whether this is perhaps a short-lived move, I think the risk we are seeing is producers everywhere are sort of looking at opportunities to price. Of course, you have some switching area out, the shorter crops, you know, sugar beets in Europe, those guys have moved on their planting for next year. But if you've already got cane on the ground and you're just looking for an opportunity to market your sugar, I think everyone everywhere on the planet is sort of waiting for that little rally to sell into.
1: Australia's crush is running ahead of last year despite the Mackay Sugar cyber attack. What are you making of the Australian season so far?
0: Look, I think it's probably a decent start. We've had, and in terms of production, we're still a little bit puzzled why shipments haven't been stronger to destination. But I think in terms of production, it's been a positive start. With Australia sometimes being at the forefront of these sort of weather pattern changes, you know, sometimes we are the first ones to feel the impact of El Nino. You know, that's always sort of a cause for concern when we have a change in weather patterns like that. I'm not going to say we're getting away lightly with it, but it seems like at least this year, other areas have been more affected so far. I think we're doing all right so far. 6% ahead of last year, more or less.
1: CEO of Greenpool Commodities, Edda Vieto, speaking there with Amy Mitchell. Thank you for joining me for the Rural Report today. For more rural content, you can tune into the Country Hour at midday. Stay tuned, though, because there's plenty more coming up on your ABC local radio. It's 6:30, time for news.

0: morning. This is ABC Far North News. I'm Bridget Herman. A Taiwanese national is due to face a Cairns court today, accused of orchestrating a people smuggling operation in Far North Queensland. Hannah Moon reports.
1: Australian Border Force says the 34-year-old man was arrested on Tuesday in a supermarket car park in Weipa after a community report of suspicious activity. He's facing one count of the aggravated offence of people smuggling involving at least

0: pending further inquiries. It follows the arrival of a suspected illegal boat in the area. Witnesses report seeing a number of men come ashore at a remote beach camping spot. Investigations are continuing.
1: The Home Affairs Minister Tony Burke says Border Force's Operation Sovereign Borders continues to ensure people smuggling operations don't succeed. Opposition Senator Susan McDonald says her greatest concern about illegal boat arrivals is the potential for a pest or disease outbreak. She says Border Force needs more resources to patrol northern waters.
2: I've been trying to make contact with government officials to find out what actions they're taking to make sure that this doesn't become a well-trodden path for people smugglers bringing in illegal immigrants into Australia.
1: And a Far North State MP says a group of people who allegedly arrived on Cape York by boat illegally has again highlighted concerns about the security of the region's waters. The member for Cook, David Kempton, says it was fortunate locals were camping at the beach where the group landed.
3: If they'd have been in a more remote area, they could have gone undetected for quite a period of time. I think that's the biggest concern. We're just simply not using local intelligence sufficiently, especially in the islands. The eyes and ears of the entire north of Queensland are up there, but ABF seem to be working in isolation.
1: Far North Police are calling for public assistance to find a missing Cape York man. Officers say 36-year-old Kenneth Wolmby was last seen on Airport Drive in Aurukun around 7:20 on Saturday night. He's around 174 centimetres tall with black hair and was last seen wearing a striped collared shirt and camo shorts. Police say they hold concerns for Mr. Wolmby's welfare and safety. The Tablelands Regional Council will ask the State Electoral Commission to hold a postal ballot to elect its next mayor. Shani Kim reports.
4: Tablelands Mayor Rod Marty resigned last week citing health issues after suffering a serious medical event in May. His deputy will act in the role until a new mayor is chosen at a by-election. In a special meeting yesterday, the council resolved to apply for a full postal ballot, removing the need for polling booths and saving about $56,000 in election costs. If a sitting councillor were to win, it would also request a postal vote to fill their vacancy on council. The council says local government minister Anne Lay will decide whether to approve the postal ballot before a date can be set for the by-election.
1: New seafood labelling laws have come into effect, making it mandatory for restaurants and other outlets serving seafood to display country of origin information. Menus need to show whether each seafood item is from Australia, imported or mixed. Caroomba-based commercial crabber Mark Grunsky says the changes should benefit the local industry.
5: I think people are desperate to know where their food comes from and exactly where it comes from. The fact that it's Australian or imported, etc., is, I don't know if that's strong enough, but it's a good start. Certainly it'll give a lot more confidence to our consumers.
1: Queensland cane growers say they'll be watching closely as Sugar Terminals Limited officially takes over operation of the state's 6 bulk sugar terminals today. Previously, the terminals owned by STL were operated by Queensland Sugar Limited, an industry-owned not-for-profit. Cane Growers CEO Dan Galligan says the focus is now on ensuring the new model delivers for growers.
6: So it's a massive change sort of behind the scenes for the industry. These assets are possibly our greatest and most important asset to make us competitive around the world. So the operation and security and upkeep of those terminals is paramount to the success of the industry.
1: And First Nations-led corporations in the Far North and Torres Strait have received a share of $6 million funding to support their growth. Philanthropic organisation the Paul Ramsey Foundation has delivered the grants of up to $500,000 to the Mer Gedcom Lee Torres Strait Islanders Corporation, Jabalbinya Yalanji Aboriginal Corporation and WIC Projects.
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9: G'day, hello, and welcome along to the show today. Gosh, you wake up and I tell you what, if I didn't hear about it in the ABC Far North News, it would be hard to believe that an alleged people smuggler has been thwarted after landing on a popular stretch of beach north of Weipa and then wandered into the bakery, grabbed a burger and a can of Coke before being apprehended by members of the Joint Task Force.

0: whose job it is to stamp out organised crime in that remote part of northern Australia. It's a path that's becoming well-worn, according to Susan McDonald, Queensland Senator. And certainly the political fallout is continuing. We've been on the blower this morning trying to get a hold of Matt Smith, your federal member, and the Home Affairs Minister, Tony Burke, to try and get some answers on that one as we await to see what details emerge today. What we do know is what you've just heard in the news, that there has been an arrest, another man also in custody, and the investigation ongoing. And we'll try and get the details to you as soon as we can. In the next half hour, though, the fallout continues after it was announced a long-term employment and accommodation program for people living with an intellectual and or permanent disability is going to be winding up at the end of next month.
1: There was nothing consultation about it. It was just a definite answer that it was going to be closed and sold off by the 31st of July. And then we told Daniel they were going to close the endeavour, and his first comment was, "Where will I work?"
0: That's Daniel's dad, Bruce, still grappling with the fact that the place where his son Daniel has been working for decades is not going to be an option in the future. He's going to have to look elsewhere, but the options are pretty limited. We're going to get to that story for you in just a minute. But first, for how long can we keep this this better weather running? Shane Kennedy is at the Bureau of Meteorology. Looking at the radar, Shane, it's a bit of a contrast to what we were talking about this time last week. Those showers have really held off overnight, and looks like they have again this morning.
2: Morning, Shelley. Expecting that pattern will continue. So, as you mentioned, just a few very light little showers just brushing parts of the coast and offshore at the moment. There's a little bit of patchy fog around inland as well, and some low cloud as well, but I'm expecting that'll start to lift off in the next couple of hours. So there should be plenty of sunshine once again today. There'll still be a few little light showers around, but much like the past 24 hours, expecting that'll just be a millimetre or two here and there. So not expecting any heavier today and similar tomorrow.
0: Okay, and what are you putting that down to? That ridge is still there and we've still got a high-pressure system over Queensland?
2: That's right. So the ridge has weakened just a little bit, just as we had a trough moving across southern Queensland, so that's been enough just to reduce that onshore flow and help push some drier air across the region as well. So both helping to really make the showers much more isolated and light overall. But yeah, unfortunately, we'll likely have that ridge start to strengthen on the weekend. So we'll see some of those onshore showers start to return, starting a little bit on Saturday, but particularly on Sunday, likely to pick up again and then persist for the first half of next week while that ridge continues to stay firm. And may not be until around this time next week where they should start to back off once again.
0: Okay, and how are things looking on the coastal waters for today?
2: So similar in step with the showers overall. So a little bit of a milder day today, but still getting up to that 15 to 20 knot range at times offshore in those east to southeasterlies today. And just a touch fresher in those far northeastern waters, of course, which more in the Cooktown Peninsula waters, nudging above 20 knots at times, but not enough for any warnings. In the Gulf, mainly a bit more variable, mostly in that 10 to 15 knot range for today and tomorrow. Are expecting those winds to slowly start to freshen over the next couple of days, and so by the weekend, Charlie will likely be more into that 15 to 25 knot range offshore in the Cairns water. So be a bit of a watch point for some strong wind warnings from Sunday on.
0: Righto, we'll keep an eye out for that, and thank you very much for the intel.
2: Thanks, Charlie. Have a good morning.
0: I certainly will. That's Shane Kennedy keeping you up to date with all things meteorological, and there has been a bit to report with those winds settling down a little. So have the showers, which has let me get a few loads of washing out on the line and be able to leave them there for a day without having to rush out and pull them back in. That's been a bit of a bonus for me. I'm sure it's a bonus for many people that have been looking for a drier run of weather, including Bob and Marissa, who have been in touch on the text line from Gordonvale, wants to keep it going for at least today, and looks like we're going to be able to do that. And Marissa reckons that her choice in Pick the Hit this morning is going with the Models. Now, we were pitting two stars of the Countdown music and video era, the Models 1985 against Tim Finn with his Fraction Too Much Friction. Mick, you've done it again. You've sided with the right team by saying that a lot of Aussies will be out of their mind watching the Socceroos battling it out on Saturday morning. I'm going to take that as a vote because we need a decider.

0: Up Pick the Hit Before 6 o'clock, written by the Models band member James Froude, originally penned as a tribute for his wife Sally, describing his love and his promise to remain faithful, as per the lyrics that you just heard there, out of mind, out of sight, keeping my body tight. There you go. You got to listen to the meaning behind the lyrics. That's the meaning behind that song. And Brendan, you're now 0-1 in Pick the Hit. Juanita is not going to be impressed.
1: Oh, no.
0: Your benchmarks have been set. That's the only thing she wants you to take care of while she's away. And you've stumbled at the first hurdle. Perhaps tomorrow we might have to have a Socceroos inspired contest.
1: Struggling to actually think of a song. I can think of one for Egypt. We've got Walk Like an Egyptian. We could
0: go with that. Yeah. Aussie versus Egypt, or maybe just the anthems of the World Cup seem to have been very South American inspired over the years. Probably got Ricky Martin. Didn't Shakira have a song?
1: I think I think Shakira's is the anthem.
0: The unofficial anthem. Yeah, this year's fit. I don't know.
1: We'll do a bit of research on that. I'm sorry.
0: All will be revealed.
1: I'm in it for the football, not the music.
0: We're just bringing our audience here into a little bit of the brainstorming that goes behind the Pick the Hit contest. It's not just something we just pluck out of the air, you know. But that'll be for tomorrow. For today, Brendan, I wanted to delve back into, when was the last time you had a good audit of your kitchen cupboard?
1: I think we're about to talk about the plastic straw. And, if I had any, I don't know, AI or robotic help that could make my life easier, it would be something that, you know, just regularly sorted the plastic drawers, because ours is just an absolute mess.
0: Out of sight, out of mind.
1: Yeah, a bit of that. It's also just it's me. It's not my wife. Just like shoving stuff in, and
0: whether or not you can ever find the lid again that matches that particular shape.
1: Yeah, no.
0: Tupperware. I mean, you're talking about one of the confounding parts of it, but it's an iconic homeware brand, Tupperware, and dating back to the 1940s, which is something I didn't realize, and it was actually developed by a chemist by the name of Earl Tupper, who pioneered the airtight seal, which of course is where the magic happened for Tupperware. It burst onto the scene in Australia in the early 1960s, I think it was. And then Tupperware has now come out this year, relaunching a whole new range, kind of getting back into the nostalgia of what it once meant. I mean, it was an expensive investment, and still is to some extent, but many people have still got their trusty favourite Tupperware dishes in the cupboard. Do you or Heather have any that you can think of?
1: Yeah, certainly Heather. I think she might have sold some, being one of those home reps or whatever at some stage.
0: Oh, really?
1: Or had Tupperware parties.
0: You might have hosted the odd Tupperware party.
1: Yeah, I didn't. It was before we met, but we do actually have,
0: as a result of that.
1: As a result. Quite a few official Tupperware containers. I also have childhood memories of just these sort of yellow, flourishy almost sort of looking, they have their little ripples in them. Or
0: And when we say containers, yellow, we're not talking about bright yellow. It's that kind of
1: mustardy, brownie kind of yellow.
0: That's what I remember. For me, my mum had one go-to piece, and it was this kind of oblong-shaped, I think it was like a steamer set, because it had two layers in it, and the insert inside had steam holes in it, so I'm assuming that there would be two layers. And mum used to have the rice underneath.
1: Yep.
0: Rice on top, and then the scallop or prawn mornay.
1: I think your mum and
0: another
1: my
0: relic
1: mum
0: of the 1970s
1: might have been at the same Tupperware party. Because
0: you remember the oblong shape?
1: Yeah, absolutely.
0: We've still got that.
1: Yeah, right.
0: To this day, and my mum's not really a collector, and wasn't really kind of a homemaker as such. But that is one item that has stood the test of time, and a major shift of household and cull of a lot of items, but that one has remained tried and true. What about for you? Are there some of the original pieces of Tupperware still in your cupboard? We put this out on the ABC Facebook page for comment yesterday, and I was delighted to get some answers. Some of you suggesting, I think Gloria said she's got a piece that dates back to 51 years, and Charlene in Gordonvale She wouldn't come onto the radio to tell me this.

0: But she said that she attended her first Tupperware party at age 16 and purchased a set of square rounds, which seems like a little bit of an oxymoron. She still remembers the colour, though, pale pastel colours with opaque lids. And this was followed by many a Tupperware party, she says, attended over the years up until I was in my 40s. I'm now 60. And I cottoned on fairly quickly to the changing of colours with the brand. So New Ed committed to having just one colour of anything. So now my pantry was a mishmash of different coloured containers and lids. And I still fondly hold pieces that are now 40 years old. Charlene, thank you for your memories. I'd love to hear yours. 1300 801 222. Is there one of your original pieces of Tupperware that have stood the test of time?
1: On ABC Queensland, this is
2: Charlie McKillop.
1: Now we're talking.
0: For decades, the Endeavour Foundation has worked hand in hand with the community to provide meaningful work and support for the most vulnerable. But yesterday you heard that the service in Mareeba, which has been operating at a significant loss over many years, is going to wind up. Endeavour Foundation's Corporate Affairs Manager, Kiralee Bolton, brought us the news.
3: We're always trying to be more commercially clever, because our mission is really to maintain those job opportunities for people with a disability. And if we don't have the commercial contracts, then of course we can't deliver on our mission. It's definitely a tricky area that we operate in, because we're also trying to provide a great support experience for people, create a supportive work environment, do training in a way that other organisations might not, to see people achieve their full potentials. It just delivers so much good for our nation and for the individual people who are in supported employment, because they have a unique opportunity to develop their skills, to be working, to be contributing. That's good for the country in a time of labour shortages, for people with a disability to be contributing to their full potential.
0: So in the meantime, what conversations are you having with your participants that they might not have a job to go to, or in some instances a home to live in? Because I understand your supported independent living program is also under threat.
3: We are. It is also under threat. That is correct. And I mean, these are absolutely heartbreaking conversations for Endeavour Foundation, but even more so for the people we support in Mareeba and for their families, because there are limited other opportunities for employment in the area. We're certainly working with people to help them identify other providers who can support them in supported independent living. In the end, it will come down to individual choice as to what provider they may choose to go to, but we will do everything we can to make that a smooth transition for people.
0: It means that people like Bruce Crunkhorn's son Daniel, now in his 40s, will have to look elsewhere for work.
4: There was nothing consultation about it. It was just a definite answer that it was going to be closed and sold off by the 31st of July. And then we told Daniel that they were going to close Endeavour, and his first comment was, "Where will I work?" That's, you know, to me that says it all, that, you know, he values going to work. That's what he wants to do. He sees value in that, sees value for himself, and to have that taken away. And it's not only Daniel, it's all the other guys up there too. There's probably over a dozen, 15 or 16.
0: And where will they work? What answer can you give to a question like that?
4: Kimberly, that was up there, she suggested they go to some of the employment agencies around town, but most of them don't, from what I understand, provide supported work environments. And I believe that it would be hard for most people to find supported work.
0: What does supported work look like for Daniel? What's a week in his life look like?
4: Daniel works on a farm 2 days a week. One other day he goes to the men's shed, and he does 1 day a week currently at Endeavour. He used to do 2 days a week until they closed the recycle facility up at Atherton. And prior to COVID, he worked 4 or 5 days a week at Endeavour.
0: So what kind of work is he doing?
4: They're currently most of their jobs up there at Endeavour at the moment are stripping old mattresses. They pick up stuff from Port Douglas every week. Daniel enjoys the drive down there. Daniel's got intellectual impairments. He doesn't have any physical disabilities, and he's quite a big guy and robust. He enjoys that work, and he enjoys the farm work too. So Ross directs him there and makes sure he works without any risk to himself. So, I mean, Daniel doesn't drive tractors or doesn't do stuff like that. During the lychee season, he doesn't pick, but he helps sort and pack. Currently, there on the farm, on Ross's farm, he's doing irrigation, cleaning sprinklers and stuff like that. And he really likes it.
0: I can understand why. You'd get a lot of satisfaction out of that kind of work. Is that something you believe he might be able to continue to do now?
4: Well, you'd need to work in an environment where, you know, with people around him that would support that, but it would be hard to find, I think. He got the job with Ross because Ross knew him from Endeavour, because Ross was one of the supervisors there at the farm when it was quite a few years ago. So he knew Daniel and knew what he was capable of and what his limitations were.
0: It strikes me that there has been a lot of overlap between Endeavour Foundation, the farming community, and this facility, because from what you were telling me, it was the community's desire that actually made this happen.
4: I think it was parents in the community that had children with either physical or intellectual disabilities that fundraised, and somehow or other the facilities were handed to Endeavour to manage and provide that service, because that was a service organisation that could do that. And I think they've just got bigger and their focus is on different things now. Particularly, you know, to me, they've possibly lost view of that they're there to support people with disability, not to make a profit all the time. I mean, I understand that they have to pay their way, but they seem to have their whole corporate structure may have changed that I'm not aware of that makes it more financially unviable.
0: Speaking with the Endeavour Foundation's corporate affairs manager, it seems that that's very much the impetus for that is coming from the federal government that wants these services to kind of be more commercially focused. But you're saying that perhaps they need to get back to grassroots and what they're all about.
4: It sounds like in 2019 they changed the way they wanted to do work. Instead of letting the local communities, the local organisation, you know, seek out small jobs that might be, you know, something that can work for 2-3 weeks or 5 weeks or, you know, for a short period of time, but want long-time contracts. And I think if they went back to that model of letting the local unit be more autonomous in the jobs they seek and their funding, might work better. Unfortunately, when they came up from Brisbane to announce that they were closing, they didn't bring any financial statements, they didn't bring anything at all to explain their financial position in Mareeba. There was nothing provided to explain what they needed to be profitable or how things worked. Maybe their financial modelling works well in bigger places like Brisbane and Sydney and Melbourne, but they needed to review how they worked in smaller places, because there will be people with a disability in every community, and you know, the model for Brisbane doesn't work in Mareeba.
0: So where does this leave you and your family, and where does this leave Daniel?
4: It leaves Daniel with a struggle to find something for him to feel wanted for. Yeah, so you don't need him to just sit at home or be wandering around. Yeah, he values working. He sees that's what he's got to do.
0: That's all a parent wants, really, for their child, isn't it? Just for them to be happy and be able to find a fulfilling life. What are the circumstances of the others, particularly those that are living on the same location at the farm that is also now going to be closed down?
4: Well, probably most of the other guys are the same as Daniel. You know, if their parents are around, they're aging. I think for some of them, the living in the house up there was secure long-term future. That's something that has to be addressed. Not too sure how much assistance Endeavour's going to provide on that, but it's definitely, we've been told it's going to close on the 31st of July.
0: What do you believe should come of the sale of those assets, if that's the eventual outcome here? and knowing what you do about the way that that facility was established in the first place off the back of community.
4: I believe part of the funds should be reinvested in another facility or some other something else that can help everybody in town rather than taken out of town.
0: That's Bruce Crunkhorn and his son Daniel, now in his 40s, having to look elsewhere for work, one of many asking questions of the Endeavour Foundation after it announced it will close its doors in Moreba. It's 7:00.

0: In this bulletin, a man to face court charged over an alleged people smuggling operation in far north Queensland. The federal government to introduce legislation to Parliament to restrict gambling advertising, and spider venom among the latest weapons being tested in the fight against varroa mites, which are wreaking havoc on Australia's honeybee populations. ABC News. Good morning, I'm Maria Hatzakis. A Taiwanese national is due to face a Cairns court today, accused of orchestrating a people smuggling operation in far north Queensland. Hannah Moon reports.
1: Australian Border Force says the 34-year-old man was arrested on Tuesday in a supermarket car park in Weipa after a community report of suspicious activity. He's facing one count of the aggravated offence of people smuggling involving at least five persons. The offence carries a maximum penalty of 20 years jail. A 30-year-old man was also detained under the Migration Act, pending further inquiries. It follows the arrival of a suspected illegal boat in the area. Witnesses report seeing a number of men come ashore at a remote beach camping spot. Investigations are continuing.
0: The federal government's expected to introduce its gambling advertising legislation to Parliament today, but it's already facing calls for amendments and a Senate inquiry. Here's political reporter Lexi Junowick.
2: Under Labor's proposal, ads will be limited during certain times of the day on television and banned on radio during school drop-off and pick-up. It would also ban online ads for users aged under 18 and require social media platforms to develop an opt-out system for adults. Both the Greens and the Coalition have called for stronger reforms and a Senate inquiry into the changes, while Independent Senator David Pocock is among members of the crossbench who want the government to impose a complete ban on gambling ads. Communications Minister Annika Wells has said she'll leave the prospect of an inquiry into the bill up to the Senate.
0: The Defence Industry Minister Pat Conroy will today use a key speech to urge the Labor faithful to back the AUKUS submarine deal. Defence correspondent Tom Lowry has details.
3: Pat Conroy's speech to the National Press Club comes weeks out from Labor's national conference, where the Albanese government is preparing to hear from some party members unhappy with its ongoing support for the AUKUS nuclear submarine pact. Mr Conroy will argue for the party's vision of progressive patriotism, that progressive politics should defend democracy, sovereignty and Australia's way of life, and that self-reliance can be built alongside an enduring alliance with the United States. He'll also point to a shake-up within defence, trying to tackle the ongoing issue of cost overruns on major projects.
0: The extent of fraud in the National Disability Insurance Scheme will be laid bare in a report expected to be released today after a federal parliamentary inquiry into the issue. National Disability Affairs reporter Naz Campanella has the story.
4: The inquiry examined the extent of fraud and non-compliance, hearing evidence that about $3.7 billion of National Disability Insurance Scheme money was handed out inappropriately last financial year. Widespread reports of fraud and criminal rorts have recently plagued the NDIS and have damaged the scheme's standing. NDIS Minister Jenny McAllister said this week that jail sentences had been handed down in 17 of the 26 NDIS-related criminal convictions secured since December 2022. The longest sentence imposed was 6 years jail time for two offenders.
0: Iran insists it won't begin negotiations on the next phase of any peace deal with the United States until an interim agreement between the two countries is fully implemented. Middle East correspondent Matthew Doran has details.
5: US and Iranian officials have met with mediators Qatar in Doha for technical talks, but the two sides are not sitting down face-to-face as they try to make progress on a lasting agreement in the Middle East. Iran's chief negotiator says that process is stalled because the US hasn't upheld its side of the interim deal, which demanded an immediate end to fighting on all fronts, including in Lebanon, and the beginning of some frozen Iranian assets being handed back to Tehran. The US President Donald Trump has insisted progress is being made, including on things such as the denuclearisation of Iran, comments which appear at odds with Iran's stated position. Matthew Doran, ABC News, Jerusalem.
0: Newly released financial disclosures reveal American President Donald Trump raked in more than $2.2 billion US dollars last year, including more than $1 billion from his family's crypto businesses, as Lauren Day reports.
6: The multi-billion dollar haul included everything from real estate investments to Trump brand watches and cologne. But one of the most lucrative parts of the president's earnings came from his forays into cryptocurrency. That means Donald Trump is now a serious player in a market where he is also a rulemaker. The White House has denied there's a conflict of interest, and President Trump told reporters he has nothing to do with his personal finances.
7: I never speak to any of the people that run the money, but they're at big institutions, and they invest in whatever they invest in.
6: Most former presidents sold off businesses they owned or held stakes in that might create conflicts. Lauren Day, ABC News, Washington.
0: Back home, spider venom and genetic disruptors are among the latest weapons being tested in the fight against varroa mites, which are wreaking havoc on Australia's honeybee populations. This report from Jessica Ross.
8: The parasitic mite Varroa destructor has now been detected in five states and territories. The Queensland government's announced about $100,000 in funding towards two University of the Sunshine Coast research projects. Associate Professor Volker Herzig is examining the use of spider venom peptides to kill the pest.
9: It doesn't kill any other organisms. It's quite selective to the Varroa mite.
8: Meantime, Associate Dean of Research Rob Harvey is exploring using the mite's genes against itself.
10: As soon as the end of July, we could have a product that we could commercialise.
8: Many of the mites have already developed a resistance to standard chemical treatments.
0: In soccer, England has survived a scare from the Democratic Republic of Congo to advance to the round of 16 in the FIFA World Cup. National sport reporter David Mark reports.
11: The Democratic Republic of Congo shocked England by scoring in the seventh minute of the match at Atlanta. It took until the 75th minute for England captain Harry Kane to equalise with a header. Kane scored the winner 11 minutes later with a stunning shot from the edge of the penalty area. The 2-1 result sees England through to the next round, where it will play Mexico. In other matches today, Belgium is playing Senegal and co-host the USA is playing Bosnia and Herzegovina. David Mark, ABC Sport, Dallas.
0: Now with more sport, here's Daniela Intilli.
12: Sprinter Lachlan Kennedy says he wants to create history as Australia's first gold medalist in the men's 100 metres at a Commonwealth Games. The 22-year-old leads a stacked team of Australians in Glasgow and has told ABC Sport he'll have to be at his best.
13: 10.02, I think I'm going to need to run a bit faster than that to win this year. And I think if I'm on my best, then I think there's no reason why I can't win gold.
12: Australian tennis player Daria Kazatkina is through to the third round of Wimbledon for a fourth straight year. She defeated Indonesia's Janice Chen in three sets, 7-6, 6-1, 6-1. Kazatkina will face four-time Grand Slam champion Naomi Osaka next. Nick Kyrgios's return to Wimbledon ended in defeat in the men's doubles. He was also fined for swearing at an umpire. Both men's and women's top seeds Aryna Sabalenka and Jannik Sinner advanced to the third round of Wimbledon, but Serena Williams is in doubt to play in the women's doubles after reports she suffered a knee injury during her first singles match in nearly 4 years, where she lost to Australia's Maya Joint.
0: In finance, Wall Street stocks have ended slightly lower. The Dow Jones Industrial Average closed flat. The broad S&P 500 lost a fifth of 1%. The tech-heavy Nasdaq dropped 0.7%. The Australian share market is set to open lower later this morning. Oil is down. The global benchmark Brent crude is trading at $71.20 US a barrel. Gold is down at $4,037 US dollars an ounce. And the Australian dollar is lower. It's buying 68.9 US cents. Recapping the top stories in this bulletin, the Taiwanese nationals due to face a Cairns court today, accused of orchestrating a people smuggling operation in far north Queensland. And the federal government's expected to introduce its gambling advertising legislation to Parliament today, but it's already facing calls for amendments and a Senate inquiry. To the weather for Queensland, showers and periods of rain in the southern interior, isolated showers along the east coast, partly cloudy elsewhere. Cairns, Townsville and Rockhampton 27, Mackay 25, Bundaberg 26, Mount Isa 30. In the southeast, a partly cloudy day, Brisbane and Ipswich 25, Logan, the Gold and Sunshine Coast, a top of 24 degrees, Toowoomba 19. 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
3: It
14: It's 21 degrees right now in Cairns, 24 in Cooktown. Mareeba sitting on 13 degrees, a little cooler your way this morning, 17 in Innisfail and 21 degrees if you're waking up in Weipa. Thursday, Island Wyvern, 25 and 24 for Lockhart River, with just the hint of a shower about on that side of the peninsula. But it's not the weather that is keeping you very interested in the news this morning. Interested is one word for it. How on earth does an unauthorised illegal vessel rock up to a popular camping spot on Cape York Peninsula, and then its occupants make their way some 90 kilometres down the road to Weipa, wander into the local bakery, order a burger and a can of Coke before being apprehended by authorities? We now have two men in custody, one who has been charged with people smuggling offences, and he's likely to appear again in the magistrate's court today. In the meantime, we're trying to find out what happened to the other occupants, and all we're getting is statements at the moment. I'll recap, and you'll hear from some eyewitnesses who, thankfully, were on the spot, because if they weren't, as far as we know, border authorities may be still oblivious to the arrival of this vessel. We will get into that in just a moment. But first, the weather has taken a little turn for the better. Things looking pretty good today right around far north Queensland. I can't see much hint of rain. Just a couple of showers if you are in Innisfail, but nothing much else, according to Shane Kennedy.
15: Just a few very light little showers just brushing parts of the coast and offshore at the moment. There's a little bit of patchy fog around inland as well, and some low cloud as well, but I'm expecting that'll start to lift off in the next couple of hours. So there should be plenty of sunshine once again today. There'll still be a few little light showers around, but much like the past 24 hours, we're expecting it'll just be a millimetre or two here and there, so not expecting any heavier today and similar tomorrow.
14: Sounds pretty good to me. Time to get the washing done after all of that wet weather that we've been enduring. Partly cloudy conditions pretty much for most locations, including Cairns and also Mareeba and Port Douglas and Atherton today, where you're going to get up to 23 degrees. Cairns 27, Cooktown 27, mostly sunny for you. And just that shower or two, as I mentioned, for Innisfail and a top of 26 degrees. Cohen, you're partly cloudy today. Lockhart will get a shower or two. Both centres heading for a top of 28 degrees, and Weipa heading for a top of 32 and partly cloudy conditions. And on Thursday Island, mostly sunny for you, mostly sunny also for Georgetown and for Croydon, heading for tops of 31 and 32 degrees respectively.
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14: We've been talking about the iconic homeware Tupperware, founded in 1940 and launched in Australia in a big way in the 1960s. A little earlier, you were hearing from Charlene about the fact that she still managed to hold on to a piece that I think she said was more than 40 years old. And come to think of it, I reckon that's how old my mum's dish is as well, that I was referring to a little bit earlier, that strainer dish so many of you probably remember, the familiar steamer set, I should say, that's kind of got the insert within the mustard-coloured oblong shell. Well, Leonie has been good enough to give me a call because, Leonie, I talked about my mum's Tupperware being a favourite because you were able to carry the rice and the Mornay sauce in the one dish, which was

0: absolute innovation at the time, and quite frankly still is. But you found an even more unique purpose to which to put your piece of Tupperware. Can you please explain?
1: I did, but first I'd like to say thank you to you, Charlie, for the beautiful image of the moon over the sea at Holloway's Beach.
0: Oh.
1: I remember being there myself years ago when I was staying in Magnolia Street, and I used to go down to the beach at that time of the day.
0: Just sitting there amongst the beach almonds and seeing that brilliant full moon rise up over the ocean, you know exactly the picture that I was talking about last night on the Esplanade there. It was incredible. Like, you know, you talk, Weepers famous for those, the steps they call it, the golden steps of the sunsets.
1: Yes.
0: Well, it was the same. The moon had steps right across the ocean. It was just remarkable.
1: Wow. Well, I had enough vision in those days to see it all, and I'm so lucky to have memories. And I'll just pass on commiserations to Bruce and Daniel for the loss of Endeavour. You know, I'm 81 now, and I'm surprised that I'm still shocked at the incapacity of human beings, or that maybe it's the capacity for cruelty. Anyway, back to Tupperware.
0: Well, it's not for I just need to point out, we have spoken with the Endeavour Foundation, and it's according to them, not for lack of trying. They've been running at a loss in Mareeba for some time, up to $200,000 already lost this year, because they just can't get the contracts they need to keep the work up to the participants, which just seems a travesty at a time when our community is calling out for willing workers. Here we are, we've got people like Daniel that want to work, and they're being told they've got to go home.
1: Maybe we should be building submarines up there. Plenty of money for that.
0: Maybe you should be running the country, Leonie. Now, speaking of memories, tell me about your Tupperware.
1: Right. In 1968, I brought my infant daughter home from hospital. And at the time, my husband and I were living in a rather nice caravan, but it didn't have room for a baby bath. So I don't know whether you'd recall these, they were red containers. They were oval at one end and flat at the other end, and they had a lift out section. And the idea is, after you've cooked your roast, you put it in there and it kept it nice and soft and tender. And so it was actually for holding, you know, roast lamb or anything. So my little lamb went in there for a bath.
0: You repurposed your roast holder, your Tupperware roast holder, as a baby bath.
1: It was the perfect size.
0: Absolutely love that story. Thank you, Leonie, for sharing it. And thank you for listening out and for caring about the stories that we put to air here on The Breakfast Program. It is 17 past 7, and I'd love to hear. I'm not sure if you're going to come up with as novel a use for your Tupperware, but how old is the oldest piece still in your cupboard? I'd love you to let me know. 1300 801 222.
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0: A Taiwanese national has been charged and is expected to appear by video link before the Cairns Magistrate Court today for his alleged role in a failed people smuggling venture. The group allegedly came ashore from a boat at Pennefather Beach, a popular camping spot about 50 clicks north of Weipa, in the early hours of Tuesday morning. Local school teacher Dan Tonan is holidaying there with his family right now and explains how things played out.
3: They pulled up and then they proceeded to just hang around at the beach in front of their camp for ages, and then one of them actually walked right into their camp. And so they were thinking the worst in terms of they've got themselves involved in something that they don't want to be involved in. They hid in their tents and then actually hid in their car at one stage, and they went on for a few hours before the men, there was about 15 of them, they reckon, just walked into the bush and disappeared behind us here. And we're about 50 k's from Weipa. But as we started to put all the things together, we started to piece together some people we didn't recognise on the way in, acting suspiciously, that were in cars, and there was a car looking for them. These fellas driving up and down the beach that just looked out of place. So they actually rang Border Force yesterday morning. And by 8 o'clock, there was a plane abovehead, and then we had helicopters, and then a helicopter landed on the beach about 100 metres from our camp. We've got word now that they've been caught, so we haven't seen the boat again or anything like that, and everything's sort of back to normal by the looks of it.
4: I mean, is it a bit of a worry for border security when you see something like this play out?
3: To be honest, if they had have probably not picked school holidays to come ashore, they probably would have got away with it because the majority of people along this stretch of beach at the moment are on school holidays, and that's why they're here. I just don't get how they can get this far down into Australian waters before and then just come aground without any sort of anyone picking it up. I don't understand. There's a lot of coast between here and Papua New Guinea, and a lot of people keeping an eye out, but yeah, somehow they've got through. But if they've been scoping it for a while, that means they've had a presence for a while. So I just don't understand how day and age they can get this far south.
0: That's Dan Tonan holidaying at Pennefather Beach, where locals got more than they bargained for. And it seems that these illegal, unauthorised foreign nationals made it all the way to Weipa, which is 50 kilometres away, where they were sighted at the local shopping centre. The bakery owner there, Josh Lyon, says they even had time to pick up lunch.

0: before being arrested.
1: It was around the 2 o'clock mark, so we were cleaning tables and stuff. It was still quite busy, still plenty of people kicking around the shopping centre. Saw a couple of guys of foreign appearance, which isn't, I suppose, overly uncommon in Weipa. We do have a few seafarers and stuff come through with the shipping and that through the bauxite mine. But, these guys just came in and bought a burger and a drink, soft drink, and sort of went and sat down. And then I was just sort of cleaning up, wiping around. And I actually saw out of the corner of my eye a little bit of movement and a couple of uniformed sort of officers. I not so much cut them off, but you make sure there was no way to get away and just sort of, didn't think too much of it. It was all very calm. The guys themselves didn't seem too agitated. It looked like they were just having a normal lunch or, anything like that. It was certainly nothing too untoward, but it did seem a little bit interesting. And, it sort of didn't pay too much attention until, I suppose, overnight this sort of story broken.
2: The fact that they were just walking around Weipa ordering from the local bakery, does that add an element of unusualness to this story for you? They haven't just landed on Australian shores. They've somehow made it from Pennefather Beach into town.
1: Yeah. Well, I can't quite believe it. If they've somehow been taken into town or something like that, I don't know. But you certainly don't walk from there into Weipa in a day, that's for sure. And then very calmly get around like you're any one of the other tourists on the school holidays on Cape York at the moment. That's what it seemed like. Very, very calm, no problem at all.
2: The interaction your staff member had with them, did they describe their demeanour?
1: No. It was just quite calm and standing sort of, trying to, work out what was the menu, I suppose, in English or what we had. We have all that stuff ready to go in the front. So there's a bit of pointing and stuff. And then it was just a tap of the phone on sale and away over just to sit down at our little tables and chairs with everyone else.
0: Bakery owner Josh Lyon getting more than he anticipated when he set up to serve his hungry customers at the Weipa shopping centre on Tuesday. In a statement, the Australian Federal Police said that a 34-year-old man has now been arrested. That happened in the car park at the supermarket later that day. He's been charged with one count of aggravated offence of people smuggling involving at least five persons, which is contrary to a section of the Migration Act. And the maximum penalty for that offence is 20 years imprisonment. And that man will be appearing by video link before the magistrate's court today. Another man who's 30 was also spoken to at the location and is expected to also continue to assist police with their inquiries. That's according to a statement from the Australian Federal Police. And it says at the bottom, anyone with information about suspicious activity in their community is urged to contact Crime Stoppers. And the number is 1800 333 000. 1800 333 000. And I think the authorities would be very relieved if you do, because at this stage, it's your public information that is providing the intel that is needed for border authorities to get on top of this situation. But is that good enough? Well, according to Queensland Senator Susan McDonald, no.
3: I've been trying to make contact with government officials to find out what actions they're taking to make sure that this doesn't become a well-trodden path for people smugglers bringing in illegal immigrants into Australia. The risk for Australia is drugs, guns, and potentially worse, the most dangerous, disease to come into it through our northern borders. We know that the reporting of this incident came from campers, not by our own Australian government measures. We know that oversight flights have been cut, budgets have been cut. Australia, and particularly Northern Australia, is more exposed to illegal incursions thanks to a government that is soft on borders. If they were serious about protecting our northern borders, the government would provide boots on the ground, more oversight flights, and be more vigilant about ensuring that people smugglers are not making hay while the sun shines.
0: That's Senator Susan McDonald speaking with Bridget Herman in our ABC Far North newsroom. And we have contacted the Home Affairs Minister Tony Burke's office for a response to those concerns by Susan McDonald. And we've been told that the Minister's not available this morning, unfortunately, to speak with you on ABC Far North. But in comments attributable to Tony Burke, he says that we will not take a lecture on border security from right-wing parties, presumably like the LNP, who just yesterday apparently voted in the Senate to make public Australia's aerial surveillance contract information, which, according to the minister, people smugglers would kill to have. The minister says that Operation Sovereign Borders continues to ensure that people smuggling ventures are never successful, as I'm assuming is the case in this instance. We will continue to try and get a hold of your federal member for LICA, Matt Smith, to see what he makes of all of this, and you'll be hearing more about it in the news. Right now, it's 7:30.
4: Good morning. This is ABC Far North News. I'm Bridget Herman. A Taiwanese national is due to face a Cairns court today, accused of orchestrating a people smuggling operation in far north Queensland. Hannah Moon reports.
5: Australian Border Force says the 34-year-old man was arrested on Tuesday in a supermarket car park in Weipa after a community report of suspicious activity. He's facing one count of the aggravated offence of people smuggling involving at least five persons. The offence carries a maximum penalty of 20 years jail. A 30-year-old man was also detained under the Migration Act, pending further inquiries. It follows the arrival of a suspected illegal boat in the area. Witnesses report seeing a number of men come ashore at a remote beach camping spot. Investigations are continuing.
4: The Home Affairs Minister Tony Burke says Border Force's Operation Sovereign Borders continues to ensure people smuggling operations don't succeed. Opposition Senator Susan McDonald says her greatest concern about illegal boat arrivals is the potential for a pest or disease outbreak. She says Border Force needs more resources to patrol northern waters.
3: I've been trying to make contact with government officials to find out what actions they're taking to make sure that this doesn't become a well-trodden path for people smugglers bringing in illegal immigrants into Australia.
4: And a Far North state MP says the group of people who allegedly arrived on Cape York by boat illegally has again highlighted concerns about the security of the region's waters. The member for Cook, David Kempton, says it was fortunate that locals were camping at the beach where the group landed.
6: If they'd have been in a more remote area, they could have gone undetected for quite a period of time. I think that's the biggest concern. We're just simply not using local intelligence sufficiently, especially in the islands. The eyes and ears of the entire north of Queensland are up there, but ABF seem to be working in isolation.
4: Far North Police are calling for public assistance to find a missing Cape York man. Officers say 36-year-old Kenneth Wombe was last seen on Airport Drive in Aurukun around 7:20 on Saturday night. He's around 174 centimetres tall with black hair and was last seen wearing a striped collared shirt and camo shorts. Police say they hold concerns for Mr. Wombe's welfare and safety. The Tablelands Regional Council will ask the State Electoral Commission to hold a postal ballot to elect its next mayor. Shani Kim reports.
7: Tablelands Mayor Rod Marty resigned last week citing health issues after suffering a serious medical event in May. His deputy will act in the role until a new mayor is chosen at a by-election. In a special meeting yesterday, the council resolved to apply for a full postal ballot, removing the need for polling booths and saving about $56,000 in election costs. If a sitting councillor were to win, it would also request a postal vote to fill their vacancy on council. The council says local government minister Anne Lay will decide whether to approve the postal ballot before a date can be set for the by-election.
4: New seafood labelling laws have come into effect, making it mandatory for restaurants and other outlets serving seafood to display country of origin information. Menus need to show whether each seafood item is from Australia, imported or mixed. Corumba-based commercial crabber Mark Grunsky says the changes should benefit the local industry.
8: I think people are desperate to know where their food comes from and exactly where it comes from. The fact that it's Australian or imported, etc., is, I don't know if that's strong enough, but it's a good start. certainly it'll give a lot more confidence to our consumers.
4: First Nations-led corporations in the Far North and Torres Strait have received a share of $6 million funding to support their growth. Philanthropic organisation the Paul Ramsey Foundation has delivered the grants of up to $500,000 to 15 First Nations organisations across Australia. They include the Mergedumtli Torres Strait Islanders Corporation, Jabalbinya Yalanji Aboriginal Corporation, Deadly Inspiring Youth Doing Good and WIC Projects. And to sport and the NRLW, the North Queensland Cowboys head coach, Ricky Henry, has named six club debutants to play in the season opener this weekend. The team will take on the Brisbane Broncos in Brisbane on Saturday evening with a lineup that includes four players making their league debuts. Former St. George Illawarra outside back Margot Vella will make her maiden appearance for the Cowboys after joining the club in mid-June. That's all for your local ABC News. It's coming up.
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0: To 25 to 8. That's what you meant to say, wasn't it, Bridget? Sorry, you ran out of time, something that I'm constantly finding myself doing here on the breakfast program. That's because there's always so much to talk about with you. And that was before I realised how many of you have been hoarding Tupperware in your cupboards for decades. And thank you very much to Leonie. It's going to take a bit to beat Leonie's story of a repurposed Tupperware container, a big red, what she described as roast holder, that was converted when in 1968 she brought home her infant daughter and found that it was the perfect fit for a baby bath. There you go. So practical. But we've got plenty of other examples of Tupperware as well. And Gloria saying that she's looked in her cupboard and 51 years old, she reckons, is when she bought one of the pieces that she can see there. Now, as for the news, as you've just heard, uncertain times still ahead for Tableland residents. You now know that you'll be electing your new mayor by postal vote, which is going to save some money. But with a community survey recently showing that the Tableland Regional Council has a dissatisfaction rate of something like 80%, who is it going to be that's going to turn the good ship TRC around? You're going to meet one of two of the declared candidates next on ABC Far North right here. In the meantime, though, let's find out what is happening with your weather, because it has taken a turn for the better. I'm sure many of you have been enjoying the sunshine. I certainly have. And according to Shane Kennedy, there'll be plenty of that about today.
11: So the ridges weakened just a little bit, just as we had a trough moving across southern Queensland. So that's been enough just to reduce that onshore flow and help push some drier air across the region as well. So both helping to really make the showers much more isolated and light overall. But yeah, unfortunately, we'll likely have that ridge start to strengthen on the weekend. So we'll see some of those onshore showers start to return, starting a little bit on Saturday, but particularly on Sunday, likely to pick up again and then persist for the first half of next week while that ridge continues to stay firm. And may not be until around this time next week where they should start to back off once again.
0: Okay, and how are things looking on the coastal waters for today?
11: So similar in step with the showers overall. So a little bit of a milder day today, but still getting up to that 15 to 20 knot range at times. So offshore in those east to southeasterlies today. And just a touch fresher in those far northeastern waters, of course, which more in the Cooktown Peninsula waters, nudging above 20 knots at times, but not enough for any warnings. In the Gulf, mainly a bit more variable, mostly in that 10 to 15 knot range for today and tomorrow. Are expecting those winds to slowly start to freshen over the next couple of days, and so by the weekend, Charlie, will likely be more into that 15 to 25 knot range offshore in the Cairns waters. So be a bit of a watch point for some strong wind warnings from Sunday on.
0: Sounds like it's just going to be a short reprieve. Shane Kennedy at the Bureau of Meteorology setting you up for what's looking like a partly cloudy day for most of you on the North Tropical Coast and Tablelands, including Mareeba and Atherton. We're looking at a shower or two for Innisfail and a possible shower for Cardwell, both centres heading for a top of 26, and mostly sunny for Cooktown. 27 degrees for you, 27 the maximum for Cairns as well, after another night where you barely made it below 20 degrees. Laura, you're heading for a mostly sunny day as well and a top of 31. Thursday Island, mostly sunny and 29. And then Weipa, waking up to 20 degrees, your minimum, 32, your maximum, and a partly cloudy outlook today. And sunshine, more of it for the Gulf Country. Croydon and Georgetown both heading for a sunny day and 32 and 31 degrees respectively. You're up to date with the weather. Now, what can I find out about your Tupperware collections? I've asked you this morning how old is the oldest piece in your cupboard, and Beverly has not only peered into the recesses of her kitchen cupboard, but she's also managed to provide photographic evidence. Beverly, you have quite the collection there.
12: Hello, Charlie. Yes, I do have quite a few Tupperware pieces I have still got over the years.
0: And I love these classic shapes, and I know listeners will understand what I mean. Those containers that pretty much could carry anything, but I think were intended particularly for salads, that were kind of round on the bottom and then graduated out to a square top. What do you use yours for mostly?
12: Oh, those containers over the years have been used for just about everything. They came in I think there was about four or five of them, from very small to large. They had tops, they seal well, they stacked great in the cupboard, and you could use them for hot dishes, cold dishes, desserts, whatever you like.
0: And you are testimony to the fact that they have certainly stood the test of time, Bev.
12: Yeah, and the good thing about the Tupperware was if something broke, you could always, like if a lid broke, you could always get it replaced. So I think I replaced my lids a couple of times and I've still got them.
0: And you can still find them?
12: Not now.
0: Yeah, it's a bit tricky, isn't it, sometimes to that's probably the more perishable part of the item. And the colour ranges were so distinctive as well. Not bright, but more of that kind of subdued mustardy and variations of mustard that made them so distinctive as well.
12: Yes, and another thing with the Tupperware that I really liked were the cups, the plastic cups, and they had a lid. So that sealed as well. So if you went camping in the old days, you could put some milk or whatever. I used to freeze a lot of things in mine. They were really great. And I've still got all of those as well.
0: Wow.
12: With the lids.
0: Well, that is an absolute treasure. Bev, thank you very much for sharing your story and your Tupperware with our listeners this morning as we have a little bit of a nostalgic look in the kitchen cupboard.
12: Thanks, Charlie.
0: Good on you. Thanks so much. It is ABC Far North. Here's Elvis Costello.

0: across the far north, Queensland and the world. 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
1: At a quarter to eight on ABC Far North, Tableland Mayor Rod Marty's shock resignation last week has created a vacancy that no one saw coming. It's set to pit the current Deputy Mayor, Dave Bilney, against the previous Deputy Mayor, Kev Cardew. Both men are serving their second term on the Tableland Regional Council, so if one is successful, it means Tablelanders will be facing the prospect of voting not at one, but two by-elections in the coming weeks and months. Councillor Kev Cardew is with you on ABC Far North. He was in the chamber last week when his colleague and the Mayor, Rod Marty, resigned. It was obviously a development no one expected, Kev.
2: Yeah, morning, Charlie. Morning to your listeners. It was a bit of a shock. It is what it is, and you have to move on. And I'd just like to acknowledge all the efforts that Rod put into the community. We didn't always see eye to eye, but Rod was there for the right reasons. And I wish him all the best and a speedy recovery.
1: Now that he's not there, you have indicated your intention is to run for the top job now. What is that going to mean? Because you know as well as anybody that the TRC has been under siege on a number of issues, and that's borne out in this community survey result, which has shown the extent to which your current council is on the nose.
2: Yeah, you're 100% right, Charlie. Being a born and bred local, lived in the community all my life, and I haven't seen the community upset like this in my time. And I think it's a clear message to council that we need change. And if elected, that's certainly what I'll be trying to do. I mean, it's not going to be an easy job to turn the ship around. I'll give it my best shot if elected.
1: What do you make, though, of this particular response? More than two-thirds of the 1,200 respondents believe council was, quote, not honest or transparent. I mean, that suggests that this isn't just a PR problem, but something deeper.
2: Yeah, look, I don't know about dishonest. I mean, transparency, yes. Dishonesty, no. It's very hard to be dishonest in local government these days. It's scrutinised and from all angles. So people are, you know, like the executive staff are guided by the elected members, and I don't think there's too much dishonesty anywhere. But transparency, I believe, there's room for improvement there. Absolutely.
1: Last week, the TRC budget was endorsed by the council. But that was something that you voted against, and it's not the first time that you voted against the budget. This suggests that you're at odds with other councillors too, Kev Cardew, about funding priorities. Does that augur well for your future leadership prospects?
2: Well, look, absolutely. I haven't voted for the budget for the last three years. Because I've been advocating ever since I got into council 6 years ago that we need to look at our operational expenses and focus more on maintaining our assets, because our assets are degrading and are getting worse. The town centres and things look horrible, and this is part of the, I think it's a large part of the reason why the constituents are so unhappy with us, and that was evident in the survey.
1: Isn't that what council has been trying to do, though? Tighten the belt, so to speak, with its quite controversial divestment strategy, where you had a list of more than 100 community assets that you're set to sell off or even give away.
2: Look, yeah, that's part of the plan. The part of the plan was to look at our obsolete and ageing assets and underutilised assets and trying to reduce our operational costs in that regard. Do I agree with divestment? Well, yes, I do. Do I agree with the way council went about it? Well, no, I don't. So, you know, if I'm elected, we certainly...

0: be one area that I'll be looking into and trying to make some changes to bring the community in, along on the ride and engage further and just be honest. And I've always said that if there are community organisations out there or sporting clubs or the like that would like to like the opportunity to take on these assets and run them themselves and keep council out of it, that's great. But if they're not in a position to do that, then we should just leave the status quo as it is. So, and I think that message got distorted along the way, and that's put a lot of people offside.
1: Well, Councillor Kevin Cardew, you're going to have some time now to convince constituents that you are the man to turn the ship around. You obviously weren't planning on a campaign. What's that going to look like for Team Cardew?
0: Well, yes, it's certainly unexpected. I've never really had intentions of running for mayor. I think it's a pretty hideous sort of a job, but someone's got to do it, I guess. And I've got all the knowledge and experience through all my years in local government. So I decided I'd give it a shot and see how I go. And if I can turn it around and make improvements and try and appease the community, that's what I'll be doing.
1: So you're about to hit the campaign trail, is that right?
0: I am about to hit the campaign trail. I've got most of my stuff in place. I'm a basic sort of a person, and I've always said that I'd like to get the organisation back to basics. I think we've lost sight of the fundamentals that local government stand for and what should be providing to community. I think we've lost sight of that. One of my other strong points is that I'll be looking to bring more capacity into our workforce to do work ourselves, look after our own maintenance, instead of relying heavily on contracts and on contractors and consultants and those sorts of people. We still need them, but not to the degree that we use them now. I think we need to have capacity within our own organisation to do our own work, especially in maintaining our roads and stormwater networks, which are just in a horrid condition. And getting that when we have an event and you've got if you've got a prolonged wet like we've had and you've got potholes all over the place popping up and grass growing and no slashing being done, and the phone just rings hot. You say, and we got to rely on contractors and the like to do that work for us. We have a small capacity to do our work, but that needs to increase so that we can respond quickly to the needs of the community when it comes to fixing potholes and stormwater drainage and the like.
1: Getting back to basics, righto. Well, Councillor Kev Cardew, thank you very much for being with us on the Brekkie Show. I'm sure we'll have many other opportunities to get down to the nitty-gritty of your policies and your pitch. But as you reflected at the outset of this conversation, I'm sorry about the circumstances in which you find yourself in this position.
0: Yeah, thanks very much, Charlie.
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1: Organising an event is hard work. It's why there are people who do it for a living. But when it falls to the hands of volunteers who are doing it to raise money for a worthy cause in our community, well, you'd like to think that those efforts are rewarded. So it's been pretty disheartening for members of the Cairns Legends Aussie Masters Swimmers, the Clams, who have had to pull the pin on a fundraiser that has been successful in the past, but unfortunately is not going to happen this year. Ted Bunt is the president and is here to tell us why. Ted, this must be a very disheartening development.
4: Yes, it is very disheartening. The event has only been postponed, though. We're going to try and put it on later in the year. So all is not lost.
1: That is good to hear. What is the event and why have you had to put it on ice?
4: Well, it was going to be a 10 by 50 metre relay with five men, five women, just at Tobruk Pool. So it's going to be a pretty simple, 50-metre race that you have to do, you know, that each person did, raising money for the Hospital Foundation for a portable ultrasound machine.
1: That sounds like a terrific idea.
4: Well, what a fantastic idea, but I think the school holidays and I think maybe the weather has scared off a few people, so we didn't get anywhere enough teams to compete at this stage. So hopefully later in the year with sort of a little bit more effort, I think we should get a few more teams.
1: Okay, it's not because the clams are a little bit underdone and weren't up to the task of a 10 by 50 metre relay, surely not?
4: Not at all, Charlie. I think we're ready to take on all comers. I think but we're up against the reef sharks, who are a pretty formidable water polo team, and also the management of the pool, Marlin Coast Swimming. I think they were talking a lot of trash and, ready to take on all comers as well.
1: Okay, so the rivalry is steep between you lot, but what about the average person in the street? Swimming 50 metres doesn't seem like a lot, but to swim it at speed, that's another matter altogether.
4: Well, I think, we had a number of, we're looking at a couple of classes of swimmers, and I think we wanted to make it a fun day. So we had a band there, the Marias, who were going to play as well. So, I think they've been pretty understanding, and they're probably in awe of our promotional abilities, and and they're a little bit disappointed that we've had to postpone it too. But I think, we wanted people to get in and enjoy the day, enjoy just having a bit of fun, just taking part in the well, not really competition, but in the fun of the day.
1: Yeah, getting into the spirit of it. It sounds like a lot of fun. And I think, 10 mates together, being able to manage one lap of the pool and raising money for such an important thing, an ultrasound machine that could do so much good in our community. You make sure you get in touch, Ted, and tell us in advance when it is going to happen, and we'll see what we can do to rustle up some more willing swimmers for you to get involved.
4: That would be fantastic, Charlie. And also, thanks to the ABC for sort of assisting us on this in promoting the event.
1: Oh, absolutely. I wish we'd got on the bandwagon a bit earlier. Maybe you wouldn't be in this situation, but,
4: Well, next time we will expect a team, mate.
1: The challenge is out
4: Come
1: there.
4: Come on.
1: Brendan Mount is in the production booth saying, yes, it's on. I don't know if he's nominating himself or Juanita Sova, who's not here to defend herself, but I reckon you're right. The ABC should be able to do that. We're all training for our various sports. Surely we can bust out a lap or two.
4: That's right.
1: Righto,
4: be
1: Ted.
4: Part of it.
1: You planted the seed. You've made the challenge public. We can't back down now.
4: I've done it out there. It's in public. Yeah, come on.
1: Ted, having a bit of fun there with us and wanting to have some fun when that event does go ahead, the relay event in support of the FNQ Hospital Foundation, the Clams, the Cairns Legends, Aussie Masters Swimmers, and they do have a lot of fun.
5: Hi, I'm Barbara Miller on AM After 8. Young Australians facing a higher interest rate repayment burden than their parents did, and demands for the harshest punishment for the killer of a Thai teenager.
1: Dale is with us again from the Cairns Traffic Management Centre on this Thursday morning. The conditions are clearing. Does that mean that the traffic is flowing, Dale?
6: Hi, Charlie. Yes, the traffic is flowing beautifully today. We are seeing very little congestion from any direction. We have just had a report come in of a crash on Mulgrave Road near Newell Street. We're still gathering information on that one, but if motorists on Mulgrave Road could just proceed with caution until we determine what's going on there.
1: Absolutely. All right. Well, we'll get the information when it's available, but at this stage, things going pretty good.
6: Fantastic.
1: Great to hear. Dale at the Cairns Traffic Management Centre. Do take a bit of care if you're travelling in the vicinity of Mulgrave Road and Newell Street, which can be pretty busy at this time of the day. Speaking of busy, the Cairns Convention Centre this weekend is going to transform. Many of you may have attended basketball matches there over the years. Maybe you've had the occasion to pop in at a conference. Well, what does it take to turn that venue into a bull riding rink and one of the biggest in the Southern Hemisphere? Going to bring you all of the action and the preparations that are underway for the PBR.
7: Mm-hmm. ABC News. Good morning, I'm Maria Hatzakis. The federal government has announced changes to a controversial tool used to decide funding for in-home aged care support. Will Murray has details.
8: The algorithm-assisted tool currently determines a person's eligibility for in-home aged care, and it can't be overridden, even if human assessors believe the decision is wrong. It's prompted hundreds of complaints, and the government has had to reassess more than 100 decisions. Aged Care Minister Sam Ray says under the changes, in special cases, a health bureaucrat will now be able to override a decision.
9: We've listened and we've done the policy work to make sure that we get the best outcomes for older people.
8: He says the government will consult with stakeholders during the parliamentary winter break and intends to legislate the changes when Parliament resumes.
7: Investigations are continuing into an alleged people smuggling racket that saw a suspected illegal boat land in far north Queensland. A man's due to appear in a Cairns court today, charged over the matter, as Hannah Moon reports.
10: Federal authorities swooped on a Weipa supermarket on Tuesday, arresting a 34-year-old man in the car park. The Taiwanese national has been charged with one count of the aggravated offence of people smuggling, involving at least five persons. A second suspect, a 30-year-old man, is also in custody. An investigation was launched after witnesses reported seeing a suspected illegal boat slip ashore in the area, with a number of men vanishing into coastal bushland. Home Affairs Minister Tony Burke says Operation Sovereign Borders continues to ensure people smuggling ventures are never successful.
7: Venezuelan authorities say the death toll from two earthquakes last week has risen to almost 2,300 as citizens work to recover those still trapped under the rubble. Jono Wakeley has the story.
11: In La Guaira State, one of the hardest hit areas, heavy machinery has been hard to come by, leading to groups of civilians digging through the rubble with pickaxes, shovels, ropes and even their hands. Many have been attempting to supplement what they describe as a slow and inadequate state response to the country's strongest tremors in a century. Senior government officials have attributed growing civilian anger and even reports of military personnel looting and slowing aid deliveries to misinformation. The UN's World Food Programme says it's been rapidly scaling up its operations and expanding food assistance.
7: Carl Stefanovic says he had planned to quit the Today Show months before he was eventually sacked from Channel 9. His Europe correspondent, Elias Kluwer.
12: After Carl Stefanovic was sacked by Nine, he's been here in London interviewing right-wing activists and a man who believed Shane Warne died from a COVID vaccine. On his latest podcast, he hosted broadcaster Piers Morgan and told him he'd planned to leave Channel 9 all along. Stefanovic also claimed that his podcast episode with Stephen Yaxley Lennon, a far-right activist and convicted criminal who goes by the name of Tommy Robinson, was a legitimate interview, despite criticisms that he asked softball questions and said to Robinson, "God, I love you." Elias Kluwer, ABC News, London.
7: In tennis, seven-time Wimbledon champion Novak Djokovic has stormed into the third round at the All England Club with a clinical victory over Stefanos Tsitsipas. He won in straight sets 6-3, 6-4, 6-2. The 39-year-old Serbian has told Channel 9 he's playing with plenty of confidence.
13: Yeah, I like the terminology vintage, you know, it's nice. Brings back the best days, and you know, obviously you feel very happy and satisfied and joyful on the court when you're playing this way.
7: The men's and women's top seeds, Aryna Sabalenka and Jannik Sinner, have also advanced to the third round. In soccer, Senegal and Belgium are level at 2-2 in extra time in their round of 32 clash at the FIFA World Cup in Seattle. Earlier, England beat DR Congo 2-1 in Atlanta. The weather for Queensland: showers and periods of rain in the southern interior, isolated showers along the east coast, partly cloudy elsewhere. Cairns, Townsville and Rockhampton 27, Mackay 25, Bundaberg a top of 26, Mount Isa 30. In the state southeast, partly cloudy Brisbane and Ipswich 25, Logan, the Gold and Sunshine Coast 24, Toowoomba 19. Looking ahead, partly cloudy tomorrow for the southeast, mostly sunny on Saturday, partly cloudy with a medium chance of showers on Sunday with daytime temperatures in the low 20s. ABC News.
5: Good morning and welcome to AM. I'm Barbara Miller coming to you from Gadigal Land in Sydney. On today's program, the family of a Thai girl allegedly murdered by an Australian man demands the harshest possible punishment for her killer, and a huge backlog in applications to the National Redress Scheme has thousands of child sexual abuse survivors fearing they could miss out on compensation.
14: I can't see any way that the scheme can actually meet the requirements for which it was set up without an extension of processing time.
5: It's been a source of debate and commentary for many years. Who's had it tougher, households of today or older generations who were paying mortgages when interest rates were in double digits in the 1990s? Now, new economic analysis from KPMG has found Australian households have faced greater mortgage pressure in the past 2 years than they did when the RBA's cash rate reached 17.5% in 1989. And Gen X, that's those in their mid-40s to early 60s, who were paying mortgages through the global financial crisis, have experienced the greatest hardship in the past 40 years. Bridget Fitzgerald reports.
15: It is likely an argument that many Australians have had around the dinner table or at a family gathering. Which generation has had it the hardest? Terry Rawnsley, a senior economist at KPMG, believes he's found the answer, in the past 40 years at least. Those born from the mid-1960s to 1980, Gen Xers, have faced the greatest mortgage burden.
16: Even though those Xers got into the market in the late sort of 2000s, they've probably still got a sizable loan they're paying off now, even 30 years later. So they're still carrying the burden of those high house prices even now.
15: KPMG's analysis examined ABS data on home loans, personal loans and credit card interest repayments over the past 40 years. Terry Rawnsley says the Gen X cohort were hit with the global financial crisis just as house prices had started to accelerate.
16: The period around the GFC from sort of 2006 to 2013, there was an extended period when interest payments were over 6%. The typical length of a loan sort of had gone from 20 to 25 years up to sort of that 30-year period.
15: He compared interest payments to incomes as an average across all households, not just households with home loans. He says things are worse now than they were almost four decades ago.
16: Interestingly, we found that kind of the last couple of years, households have spent about 6% of their gross income on interest repayments. That's higher than that period when interest rates were around 17% in the late 80s.
15: Diane Bulmer is a real estate agent on the New South Wales Central Coast. She says younger buyers often need two incomes and the help of their parents just to get into a home.
17: We're seeing a lot of multi-gen at the moment where the parents are actually either assisting monetary or they're assisting with like a multi-gen situation where there's two dwellings on the one property, dual occupancy. I'm also seeing with the younger demographic that they still have to continue working. They may be having families, but the children are predominantly having to be minded by grandparents or go into daycare so that both partners can actually continue working to pay the mortgage and the cost of living.
15: Diane Bulmer says younger bidders, and in particular first home buyers, have vacated the market at the moment as they wait to get an idea of where it's headed in the wake of the federal government's recent tax changes and interest rate rises. The mother of four says her children's generation are definitely facing tougher conditions repaying a home than previous generations.
17: Without a doubt. I have four adult children and fortunately three of them have homes, but for the fourth one that actually still has a young family, he's definitely struggling to get into the local market.
15: Terry Rawnsley says the proportion of income Australians are spending on interest repayments has a ripple effect across the entire economy.
16: Over the last 3 years, households have gone from having about 3% of their income going to interest repayments to about 6%. And that 3% is really causing a lot of cost of living pressures. It's people finding it harder to kind of do discretionary spending. It's putting them into financial stress. And it's meaning that households are spending less than other things, which stimulate the economy.
15: The KPMG analysis comes as national housing values fell by 0.4% in June, the largest decline since 2022. But prospective home buyers could face higher repayments and a further reduction to their borrowing capacity if the RBA decides to increase the cash rate again next month.
5: Bridget Fitzgerald there. There's concern thousands of child sexual abuse survivors could miss out on compensation via the National Redress Scheme. The scheme, set up in response to the Royal Commission into Institutional Child Sexual Abuse, has a backlog of 30,000 applications, but is slated for closure in 2028. Advocates are calling for that timeline to be extended. Political reporter Claudia Long has more from Canberra.
18: For abuse survivor Chris Coombs, getting acknowledgement of the abuse he suffered and compensation from the scheme has been life-changing.
19: I was at the shops and I got a call and I was informed about the successful outcome and I just wept. For me, the money component as well, it allowed me to go to law school.
18: And while he describes the gruelling redress investigation process as among his darkest days, it's also something he's desperate for other victim survivors to be able to access.
19: To finally share my truth, have it believed, have it recognised, and then to no longer have to pay for my own therapy felt like really important opportunity for healing.
18: Chris Coombs is a survivor advocate with the legal firm and support service No More, working directly with people navigating the redress scheme. But the scheme has a backlog of 30,000 applications, with more than 1,500 expected to roll in each month over the next year. No More CEO Jackie Mead wants the scheme extended beyond its planned mid-2028 closure.
14: I can't see any way that the scheme can actually meet the requirements for which it was set up, which obviously includes processing the applications of all of those people that came forward without an extension of that processing time.
18: The federal government told the ABC it's made significant improvements to the scheme's operations, but in the first half of 2026, the scheme's processed an average of 993 applications a month. It's an increase on the previous 5 months, but that current rate of progress isn't enough to clear the existing backlog before the scheme shuts. Griffith University criminologist and former member of the Commonwealth Independent Advisory Council on Redress, Kathleen Daly, has studied redress schemes since 2012.
20: 1 year to close the redress scheme after the close of applications is ludicrous.
18: In a submission to a Senate inquiry, the Department of Social Services said it could process all cases before the sunset date. Professor Daly disputes that.
20: All redress schemes, except very small ones, take more than a year to finalise applications.
18: She's also worried the department is underestimating the number of cases that will come in before the application deadline on July 1, 2027.
20: In the last anywhere from 3 to 6 months, or in the last month of a scheme, there's a huge surge of applications.
18: It's numbers like these that have Greens Senator David Shoebridge echoing calls to push back the application deadline and extend the scheme.
21: All of those vulnerable survivors, many of them have finally worked up the courage and found the space, found the moment in their lives where they can come and speak about their abuse, they're going to be knocking on a shut door. Well, we cannot let that happen.
18: Senator Shoebridge is a member of the parliamentary inquiry into the scheme's operation and says he's been frustrated with responses from the government during hearings. Social Services Minister Tanya Plibersek said in a statement the federal government won't let victim survivors down and is focused on improving how the scheme operates so survivors receive outcomes sooner and with better support throughout the process.
5: Political reporter Claudia Long there. And if you need support, help is available from Bravehearts on 1800 272 831. The federal government is expected to introduce its gambling ad legislation to Parliament today, but it's already facing pressure to make changes. Political reporter Sarah Tomevska joined me from Canberra.
22: Labor's legislation seeks to limit gambling ads to 3 per hour during daytime TV and early evening. It would impose a complete ban during live sports broadcasts, but no restrictions on gambling advertising after 8:30 at night. It's also seeking a ban on radio gambling ads during school pickup and drop-off times, Online ads for under 18s on social media platforms would also be restricted, and there'd be a requirement for social media platforms to offer opt-out systems for adults, as well as banning of gambling ads in stadiums and on jerseys once existing commercial and sponsorship contracts run out. Now, in order for the government to actually pass this legislation, which has been much anticipated and delayed by 3 years through the parliament, it will need support from either the Greens and Crossbench or the Coalition. But there's no one in Parliament apart from Labor that believes this legislation goes far enough to protect particularly children from gambling harms. Now, the Greens and Crossbench senators like ACT Senator David Pocock are calling for amendments like setting up a national regulator to actually have oversight of the industry, as well as to ban inducements, which are when gambling companies offer people credits that they can only cash out, essentially, if they keep betting. Independent Senator David Pocock's been a particularly harsh critic of Labor's proposed reforms and says this is an opportunity for the Parliament to de-link sport from gambling.
0: The government needs to look after Australian children. This is an opportunity to actually stop the normalisation of gambling amongst Australian kids. We now know that 3/4 of Australian children think that gambling is just a normal part of enjoying sport. We should be enjoying sport for what it is, rather than just this opportunity to flog off a harmful product. And so, you know, I really am disappointed with the government's approach here, but I'm working with the opposition, working with the Greens in the Senate, and there's a real opportunity for the Senate to actually stand up and put Australians and Australian children ahead of vested interests.
2: That's Independent Senator David Pocock. And Sarah Tomevska, what's the Coalition's view on this?
22: Well, the Coalition says it wants to work with the government to pass this legislation, but it's also raised concerns around children still seeing gambling advertising on television, particularly during evening sports. So, look, the Coalition has supported the Greens' push for a Senate inquiry into this bill, which will now take place over the winter break and report back on the 17th of August.
2: Sarah Tomevska, you're listening to AM, where it's 17 minutes past 8. A funeral for a Thai teenager allegedly killed by an Australian man has been held in her home village. The body of 17-year-old Toncharnok Donhamala was found in a suitcase in Pattaya on Thailand's east coast. 45-year-old Australian Simon Carman has been charged with her murder. Her family says it wants the harshest punishment for her killer. ABC correspondent Rachel Clayton reports.
3: Outside a Buddhist temple in Kalasan province in Thailand's northeast, monks perform funeral rites as the remains of Toncharnok Donhamla are laid to rest. The temple abbot says hundreds of families attended the funeral.
23: There was a lot of people, her mum and dad, also the relatives. At the time when the body was here, even the parking lots were full. They felt sorry for her.
3: Thai police allege the 17-year-old was violently killed by 45-year-old Simon Carman inside his rented hotel room in the city of Pattaya before disposing of her body in a suitcase dumped near railway tracks. Mr. Carman denies the allegations. Pattaya Police Colonel Anek Sra Tung Yu says CCTV shows the teen arriving with Mr. Carman at his hotel, but she's never seen coming out.
23: She had only sent a message to her friend saying she had arrived. After that, she could no longer be contacted.
3: Toncharnok's great-aunt, Mi Boon Seurt, says she helped raise the teenager and is struggling to comprehend her loss.
24: I'm just like a mother to her. She called me mum. Before she went, she told me she'd be back soon. I've raised her since she was 3 months old.
3: The 75-year-old says she wants the person responsible to face the death penalty.
24: If he can be killed, I want him to be killed like my niece. I want life for life.
3: Tun Chinnock's auntie, Miriti Thanachai, says she identified her niece's body.
24: For six of us went to the morgue. I was standing 1 metre away from the body. Her face was bruised and swelling. It turned dark. Teeth was broken, her head and hair was pulled.
3: Earlier this week, details emerged about Mr. Carman's movements the night he met the teenager. The manager of Marina 2 Bar and Grill in Pattaya says he appeared drunk.
1: He was drunk, yes. He walked, swaying side to side.
3: Police say Mr. Carman will remain in remand for up to 84 days while they build their case.
2: Rachel Clayton there. Donald Trump's personal wealth grew enormously during his first year back in the White House, according to new financial disclosure papers. North America correspondent Lauren Day has been going through the documents.
4: Bob, there's almost 1,000 pages of

0: to ring Canberra and get someone to see if they could check it out.
1: Lynette Olsen runs a seafood business in Weipa and used to run fishing boats off the coast there.
0: There's not many people that do a lot of fishing here now, so the coast is virtually open to whoever wants to come in.
1: The 34-year-old Taiwanese national will face Cairns Magistrates Court today.
2: That report by Roseanne Maloney and Oliver Gordon. Online hate is the focus of this week's hearings at the Royal Commission on Anti-Semitism and Social Cohesion. And today's first witness is Sarah Schwartz, who heads up the Jewish Council. The group, which says it represents about 2,500 Australian Jews, was established in the wake of the October 7 attacks. It's highly critical of Israel's conduct during the war in Gaza. The council says it formed because its members disagree with many of the views held by the main Jewish organisations, such as the Executive Council of Australian Jewry or the Jewish Board of Deputies. The JCA's Sarah Schwartz joined me earlier.
3: My experiences of anti-Semitic targeting and abuse over the last 2.5 years come from my public advocacy as a Jewish person in support of Palestinian freedom and justice. I've been targeted in a pretty sustained way by two main groups, the first being neo-Nazi and far-right actors, and that targeting's occurred through online content but also through sustained campaigns involving my personal details and other types of harassment. And then the second group is pro-Israel actors who conflate Jewish identity with support for the state of Israel. What is really, really important is that the commission and governments and institutions understand the harm caused by the conflation of Jewish identity and Israel. We know that, you know, one of the drivers of anti-Semitism is Israel's conduct and blaming Jewish people for Israel's actions. That's been spoken about by the commission a lot.
2: On this issue of classification, you take issue with the way that the Executive Council of Australian Jewry classifies anti-Semitic incidents. What's your concern there?
3: Look, I want to preface this by saying that, of course, anti-Semitism is rising. And so many of the examples that are in reports that have been documented by ECAJ and others are really legitimate instances of anti-Semitism. And, you know, we only have to look at the context in which this Royal Commission was created, the context of Bondi, to understand how serious the risk of anti-Semitism is. And so what we say is that it's really important for these reports to have clear definitions of anti-Semitism, to not conflate it with criticism of Israel, so that governments and institutions and we and Australian society are better able to understand what is actually anti-Semitic, so that these reports aren't undermined. And I think that that's why it's really important to have independent reports.
2: Given that the majority of Jewish organisations in Israel and the Australian government and the commission are using the IRA definition, isn't it a question of clarifying that definition rather than throwing it out?
3: Look, the IRA definition, there's a real documented history globally of the IRA definition being used to chill speech. And our position is that it's simply unworkable at this stage. Not only is the headline definition of IRA exceptionally vague, but the examples themselves promote so much confusion.
2: We heard earlier in the week from Stephen Lowy on this program. He advocated for specialist police units to be focused on protecting the Jewish community. I just wonder what your thoughts are there.
3: Look, it's really clear that security issues and fears are very live and in the minds of a lot of Jewish people, and that people are really scared about whether police can protect them, and so, you know, I think it's really important for that trust to be rebuilt and for Jewish people's safety to be rebuilt. I don't think, in my view, there is a need for a specialist police force. I think that sends a really bad message, particularly when we have, you know, other racialized groups also being subjected to increasing forms of hatred and violence. I think we really need to see safety measures that engage in an anti-racist approach and also really ensure the protection of Jewish people and make Jewish people feel safe and secure.
2: The Jewish Council's Sarah Schwartz. In finance, Wall Street stocks have ended slightly lower. The Australian dollar is buying 68.9 US cents. That's AM for today. It's 8:30.
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5: G'day, hello, and how are you going on this Thursday morning? Are you enjoying a few rays of sunshine, or at least a pause in those persistent showers that have been crossing the North Tropical Coast for more than a week now? It does seem to have fined up, only single digits in the gauges around Tully, 1 millimetre in Innisfail, 0 in Cairns. Can we keep that going? Well, according to Shane Kennedy, the answer is yes. There is still a slight reprieve in both the coastal winds and the showers, but it may not be too long before they're back in gusto this weekend, perhaps strong wind warning territory again. So enjoy it, lap it up while you can, get your washing done, get it out and dry while you can. That's what Leslie's doing. She only had 3 millimetres at her place at Bellenden Kerr in the last 24 hours, and I think that's probably the only rainfall that's been reported this morning, which is always an indication when our rainfall correspondents drop off. We know that there truly has been a change, and not before time. PBR, professional bull riding. It has a cult-like following around far north Queensland, and I know many of those fans will be making a beeline to Cairns this weekend. Next, we're not going to talk to the people that ride the bulls. I'm going to give you a behind-the-scenes glimpse of what it takes. What are the actual logistics involved in turning what, for the rest of us, is a place of meetings? The convention centre, rows of chairs, a lectern out the front, screens for those big important conferences that come to town. How do you go about turning that into a bull ring? That is a question I'm going to ask the man whose job it is to oversee those logistics. He will be your guest here on ABC Far North in just a tick. But first, Bridget is here with the news. G'day.
6: Good morning, Charlie. A Taiwanese national is due to face a Cairns court today, accused of orchestrating a people smuggling operation in far north Queensland. Australian Border Force says the 34-year-old man was arrested on Tuesday in a supermarket car park at Weipa after a community report of suspicious activity. He's facing one count of the aggravated offence of people smuggling involving at least 5 persons. The Tablelands Regional Council will ask the State Electoral Commission to hold a postal ballot to elect its next mayor. Tablelands Mayor Rod Marty resigned last week, citing health issues after suffering a serious medical event in May. His deputy will act in the role until a new mayor is chosen at a by-election. First Nations-led corporations in the far north and Torres Strait have received a share of $6 million in funding to support their growth. Philanthropic organisation the Paul Ramsey Foundation has delivered grants of up to $500,000 to 15 First Nations organisations across Australia. And the ones in our region include the Mergedam Lee Torres Strait Islanders Corporation, Jabalbina Yalanji Aboriginal Corporation, Deadly Inspiring Youth Doing Good and WIC Projects. And that's all for the news update, Charlie.
5: Thank you very much, Bridget. Hey, I know that you are one of our younger members of staff, so I don't want to put you on the spot, but I did just have a look in the office lunch area to see what kind of containers are there, because I've been asking my listeners this morning, what is the oldest piece of Tupperware in their kitchen cupboard? I found a lot of containers, a lot without lids, no Tupperware, which makes me feel that that's one of two things, that there ain't any Tupperware around, or those precious items are the ones that we don't leave in the office staff room because we know that they are precious and we need to look after them.
6: Charlie, you know the first cardinal rule of Tupperware, right? You never have both the lid and the container.
5: Oh, what?
6: One is always missing. And you probably have somebody else's Tupperware in the kitchen cupboard, you know. It's...
5: Yes, it can be confounding. Brendan was admitting a similar thing this morning in terms of the organisation of his plastics drawer. But you will be amazed at some of the pieces that have been kept, and lovingly so. I had a report from Shireen who said that she first attended her first Tupperware party as a 16-year-old some 40 years ago, still has pieces that are 40 years old in her cupboard. And Leonie, takes a bit to beat Leonie's story, she repurposed a large roasting dish that came home, that when she came home with her

0: baby in 1968. She said, perfect size for a baby bath. So she repurposed the Tupperware for that.
1: I reckon my mum has an orange round Tupperware with a white lid sort of container, a biscuit tin type thing.
0: Yep.
1: That's definitely older than me.
0: You knew where to get the biscuits.
1: Oh, yeah. I was.
0: Fantastic. Bridget, thank you for that. Look, I'm just going to show you this picture that Bev sent me from Wonga Beach. She also is missing her lids, but not through any fault of her own. They've just worn out over the decades that they've been used. Those salad bowls, you know, the square, the round, squarish salad. Well, I say salad, but Bev said she's used them just about for every single thing over the years. But these days, they're just bowls without lids.
1: There's something so timeless. Looking at that photo, one of them's a sort of a mustard yellow and the other one's a really warm, light orange, like that biscuit tin. And there's something so timeless about that old Tupperware, you know?
0: I think you're right. I think you're right. Yeah, anyway. They certainly are unique, and apparently Tupperware is having a bit of a revival, so you might find it on the supermarket shelves before too long. It is ABC Far North, and in a moment you'll be hearing about that illegal, unauthorised boat incursion, this time not here hunting our fishing grounds, here with the intent, allegedly, of smuggling people, an offence that under federal, under the Migration Act, carries a penalty of some 20 years. So very serious criminal activity. How has it been allowed to go undetected? Well, that's a question that we're going to ask the federal member for Leichhardt.

0: That's Desiree with Life at 20 minutes to 9. Cairns is about to be overrun with bulls and cowboys that want to ride them because the PBR is coming to town, and it is amazing the way that the Cairns Convention Centre is transformed within just 24 hours to be able to make way for this event. The man behind it is the PBR Australia Managing Director, Glenn Young. Glenn, how are you feeling 48 hours out? You on track?
1: Yeah, not too bad. Well, the soil just started this morning, so we're off to a good start. We were a bit worried about the wet weather. That was sort of posing a bit of a threat earlier in the week, but that seems to have gone. And we're on track and looking forward to the next 12 to 16 hours and getting it all in.
0: Okay, you just alluded to soil. So that's the first thing you got to do. You're building this event from the ground up, but first you've got to create the ground.
1: Well, in a way, you've got to prepare the ground before we actually lay the ground. So because it's carpet underneath it, it's a suspended floor above a car park space underneath it. So the first thing we put down is plastic, obviously, to protect the carpet. And then we go with our ply boards on top of that. And then we start bringing in the soil. But it's very minimal loads, like about a ton and a half, 2 ton at a time. And we drop it in, we spread it out. So, you're not having too much weight in any one area at any one time. So it is a little bit of a slow process, a lot different than where we go elsewhere. But, it's just one of those things that we've been able to adapt to over the last few years, and we can get it in just as quick as the other ones.
0: So you're worried about the weight of the soil. What about the weight of the 1,000-kilogram raging bull jumping all over the place?
1: It's not too bad. I mean, look, it's a very sturdy floor, but it's just, you've got to work within the engineering aspects of it all. But look, the bulls, they get out there, they'll buck around on that floor, but it's sort of, on compacted dirt, so a lot of that weight is absorbed, doesn't get through to the ground at all. It's just absorbed because there's about 300 mil of a clay surface on top of it, and that's what they're bucking on.
0: Okay, and how much dirt are we talking here in the end?
1: Oh, look, it's end up being around 350 ton that goes in there. So it's quite a bit, but you've got to have it there to you don't want the bulls going through the soil and landing on the concrete or anything like that. So we just take that as an extra precaution and just lay a little bit more than what we normally do.
0: Well, I complain when I've got to spread like half a metre of soil around my backyard to replenish my garden beds. 350 tons, that's epic.
1: It is, and it's things that go in. We put all the lights and production in first, so that goes in and hangs. Then we bring in the soil, then we bring in the steel on top of that. Then the bulls come in, and then we do our show, and then everything goes out in reverse. The bulls leave, the steel leaves, the dirt leaves, and then the production comes down, and we're out of there probably by about 9 or 10 o'clock on Sunday morning.
0: It sounds like an amazing transformation. It's one that you've overseen many times, but what to newcomers to the business think when they see the logistics that are involved in actually putting this on? Most would want to run a mile, wouldn't they?
1: I've got my new operations manager. She comes from Paramount and obviously, worked at Movie World and places like that before. But, she's really enjoying it. Like, it's something that she's sort of never been a part of. But, it is a bit of a daunting task. But, when you think it out step by step, we've been doing that for multiple events across a year, every year for the last 25 years. So we sort of know where the problems are going to come, and we always know what our plan B, C, D, and E is, with it all. We get past E, then we're sort of buggered. But, we know how to adapt and change, and we've got a very good team that's been, with us for quite a while, and they've, seen many mistakes, fixed many mistakes, and just know how to adjust and get the job done.
0: PBR Australia Managing Director Glenn Young giving you a behind-the-scenes look at what many of you know as an enormous contest, man versus beast. It's a contest as old as the rodeos and the tradition that we see around so many far north Queensland communities that is still going strong. But I'm just wondering, from your point of view, what was the vision for PBR, and why has it resonated so well in the Australian market?
1: Look, I guess when it originally started, there was 20 bull riders that got together, back in the early 90s, and they all put $1,000 in to start this business up, because they were riding in rodeo, traditional rodeo, which is, where we all started and competed, and it's always a part of our pathway. But they wanted to, you know, they knew they were, the bull riding was the best component of the product of rodeo and that, so they went out and started it on their own. I think it was about 2006, they sold 49% of the business for something like about $140 million for that $1,000 investment. And then, you know, as of today, we're owned by a company called TKO. So we're owned by the same guys that own the UFC and WWE wrestling, and, you know, which enables us to sort of do a lot more with the sport and brand globally. You know, we've got some really great things that we're working on. You know, the teams aspect in the United States has created a new pathway for bull riders, you know, so they ride their individual season, and then the next half of the season they're riding in teams events, so it's sort of doubled their earning capacities. But, you know, for me, I've sort of been a part of it since

0: Yellowstone and country music and everything for putting the Western culture back on the spotlight. And you know, these last few years has been great for rodeos and PBR. You know, throughout Australia, crowds are back into it. They're loving it. It's just a great outdoor social event. And then you sort of step up into the PBR, and it does get a lot more professional. And you know, this is where the cowboys make millions of dollars, and this is where they set up their lives. You know, from all the effort and time they've put into this career. So yeah, it's been good. I mean, especially Cairns, you know, because it was a struggle when we first went there. But people have sort of become to know the product. They know what they get when they buy a PBR ticket. And, you know, every year this event sells out, and we're looking forward to it on Saturday night.
1: It's an enormous contribution to our economy as well. We're very glad to have you. And I guess it's just another example of build it and they will come, and they will come in droves this Saturday. Glenn Young, thanks very much for taking time to let our listeners know just how big it is.
0: No problem. Thank you very much for having me.
1: How big it is and what happens behind the scenes to make it happen. Glenn and his team at PBR Australia. And speaking of cowboys, Veronica, I had that song on my brain after Elvis Costello a little earlier. Victoria Crosby, our own singer-songwriter, has released a song that may be riding on the popularity of that culture that Glenn Young was just talking about. This one, You Need a Cowboy.

0: Victoria Crosby, after decades as a balladeer, she's letting her hair down and having a bit of fun with her songwriting and singing. And that song, You Need a Cowboy, setting the scene for this weekend's PBR at the Cairns Convention Centre. And Amanda Cranston has just reminded me that she'll be having a few of those cowboys in the studio on Saturday morning, previewing the event and letting you know what is the meanest bull. The one that the Cowboys fear they'll draw this weekend. It is 10 minutes to 9.
1: Comedy, music and tricky clues.
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0: It's been 2 days now since an illegal, unauthorised boat landed at a popular camping spot at Cape York. We still don't know who the occupants were or how they came to be there. What we do know is that one man, a 34-year-old Taiwanese national,

0: National is in custody and is expected to appear in the Cairns Magistrates Court today by video link on one count of aggravated people smuggling involving at least five persons. We know that because the ABF, the Australian Border Force, and Australian Federal Police put out a joint release late yesterday. But it makes no mention of who else was on board or where they are now. Perhaps the Federal Member for Leichhardt, Matt Smith, can shed some light on this matter. Matt, g'day.
1: Morning, Charlie. How are you? That was a pretty good song.
0: Like I reckon it's a cracker. Yeah, you got to call in. You can find Victoria working hard at the Hungry Pug Cafe in downtown Mareeba.
1: I'll definitely go and check it out.
0: Yeah, no, she's a cracker. But look, a lot of concern about illegal fishing, which is something that we've spoken about in the past, but people smuggling is an abhorrent trade and an activity that the Joint Organised Crime Task Force that you announced earlier this year was specifically tasked to stop.
1: Yeah, look, truly disgusting, people smuggling is. And in your intro, I actually spoke to Tony Burke not 10 minutes ago. I can confirm that every single person who tried to enter Australia without a visa is now gone. They are no longer in Australia. They are in detention for processing. And the message that we need to send to people who try to trade in this abhorrent model of business, you are not welcome in Australian sovereign waters. We will send you home. You will be arrested. You will go to offshore processing. Whatever happens next after you try to get here, you're not going to enjoy. We need to make it very, very clear to these people that this is not on and that we will get you.
0: But you've got to find them first, Matt Smith, and that's something that the authorities apparently were unable to do in this instance. It was relying again on public information to be made aware of this incursion.
1: And look, public information is always going to be a part of our border security processes. And when we stood up Operation Broadstaff in February, a big part of that was liaising with traditional owners, residents of the islands, to understand where these boats are coming from, because we cannot have, like, it's just not feasible to have a boat every 20 to 30 kilometres along the entire coastline. So the best form of surveillance often is, civilians, for lack of a better term, who are out there going about their daily business, able to call it in to Border Force, and we then can react appropriately to deal with it. But, you know, on that, as part of the last budget, an extra $74 million was placed in for Operation Broadstaff and another $14 million for on-water assets. I've been talking a lot to Tony Burke over the last sort of 24 to 36 hours about expanding Broadstaff to include a lot of the Cape waters and the Gulf of Carpentaria as well. This is not on, and we protect our sovereignty very, very seriously. And like I said, there's been no, well, I'm saying now, I need to make this very, very clear, that in the last 10 years, there has been no successful people smuggling operation coming into Australia, and it hasn't started today.
0: So that expansion of the operational scope of Operation Broadstaff, some might be surprised that that's necessary. I wasn't aware, I don't think, that it was constrained to the Torres Strait. We thought that the whole of the peninsula and even Northern Australia and Papua New Guinea was within its ambit.
1: It focused primarily on the Torres Strait because that's where the boats were coming in for the illegal fishing. The I think it's Operation Luna that operates out of the Northern Territory. It's a separate operation. So Broadstaff is going to expand its remit to include, you know, it's working its way down the Cape as well. It certainly took in areas of the NPA, which is where we were getting those incursions with the Indonesian fishing boats. Those have slowed almost to a complete stop now, and we need to make sure that the message is being sent not just to fishermen but also to the people smugglers who, face it, are the scum of the earth, because they're selling a dream that doesn't exist, and that it will make sure that they are not coming to Australia, that they don't think that this is an acceptable option.
0: So how have you reacted to the news that a boat was able to land at Pennefather Beach, a popular camping spot, and then the occupants were able to make their way 50 kilometres down the road to Weipa by whatever means, we still don't know, grab themselves a burger and a can of Coke before finally being apprehended and taken into custody by members of the Joint Task Force?
1: Look, I was obviously concerned for the people up there, and I spoke to Dan, who was actually on the beach when they arrived, just to check in. He's a mate of mine up in Weipa, and you know, they were obviously shocked but relieved at the way Border Force responded. That it is disappointing that they managed to get there, but you know, Australia's a big place. We reacted appropriately. We dealt with it. Those people are not here. They've been arrested, they've been detained, and they are gone. Out of the country, they will never set foot here again. And that is the message that we're sending. You will not settle here if you try to come illegally.
0: Charlie, who were they, Matt, and where did they come from?
1: I'm not really able to talk on the operational side of that side of thing. As you mentioned, we do have the Taiwanese man in custody, but there will be further details which Border Force will release as we continue along. But unfortunately, the bell's ringing, Charlie, so I've got to go in and do politics and stuff.
0: Saved by the bell, hey?
1: I wouldn't go that far.
0: All right. Well, we'll wait anxiously to hear a bit more of that information. Matt Smith in the Federal Parliament as we speak, where the day is getting underway. He is the Federal Member for Leichhardt, shedding some light and some information there, letting us know that those that were on board are no longer here. So that is something. But how they managed to land and get away with what they did, well, I think that has been a wake-up call to all of us. And I'm no doubt that there will be more debate about this as the days progress. It is ABC Far North, 3 minutes to nine, and the next edition of ABC News coming your way.
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0: night, thousands of people across the Northern Territory did exactly that. It is part of their annual Territory Day celebrations, commemorates the day the NT gained independence. But I know a lot of people get very excited about the fireworks side of things. Between 6pm and 11pm last night, crackers were going off absolutely everywhere. So shall we send them a song today? Yes? Smoko song? About fireworks. If you can think of a really great song about fireworks and you'd like to hear it on ABC Radio Queensland, you should give me a call, 1300 903 222. That's the number, 1300 903 222. I wonder which song about fireworks do you want to hear? Because just before 10 o'clock, you will hear one song, and yes, it will be about fireworks, and it could be your choice. 1300 903 222. Let me know what you want to hear today for Smoko.
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0: Right now in Emerald and Birdsville, it's 15 degrees, Charleville 16, Maroochydore 18, Longreach 19, Caloundra 20, Huendon 21, Weeper, Cairns, Townsville, Mount Isa and Kawanyama, all sitting on 22 degrees right now. Now look, coming up, you go to the doctors with a strange feeling in your leg. They can't work out what it is. They think it's probably not a big deal. They send you home. But that numbness doesn't go away. And for years, this continues until you end up in hospital and you discover that you have a rare and aggressive form of cancer. That's what happened to the person you're about to meet. And now she wants you to know about what she and other advocates like her say is one of Australia's most overlooked cancers. So hopefully others won't go through what she did. That's coming up for you next on ABC Radio Queensland.

0: on ABC Radio Queensland. Good morning. I'm Sarah Howells. It's 9:10 and I wonder which firework song you want to hear this morning. I will play a song about fireworks just before 10. And Sherry in Corumba, you reckon it needs to be Katy Perry with Fireworks. That was, to be honest, Sherry, the first song that came into my head when I started thinking about it too. Guido from Castaways Beach, you reckon that Jerry Lee Lewis might be a contender with Great Balls of Fire. That does make sense. It does. Thank you, Guido. John Williamson has a song called Crackonite, a good Aussie fare, Casey, in Majimba. And Alison from the Hinterland, a lovely song called Fireworks by a great Swedish band, First Aid Kit, is your pick. Oh, I love First Aid Kit. They have beautiful harmonies, those girls. Thank you very much, Alison from the Hinterland. I mean, what about you? Is there one that we've missed? Do you love one of these? 1-300-903-222. Let me know which song you'd like to hear for Smoko that is all about fireworks.
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0: If you have a mole that's changed or has a funny colour, you know how and get it, go and get it checked, right? Because it could be skin cancer. If you have a lump on your breast and you head to the doctor, they'll probably check if it's breast cancer, won't they? But not all cancers are so well understood or widely known about. For instance, have you heard of sarcoma? It's an aggressive form of cancer that advocates say is often overlooked. And that's a big problem because 1 in 3 people who get it don't survive past 5 years. Angela DeWedger was diagnosed with a rare brain sarcoma in 2018 and she joins you now. Good morning, Angela.
3: Good morning, Sarah. How are you?
0: I'm all right. Now, a lot of people wouldn't have heard of sarcoma, though. What is it?
3: Sarcoma is really one of Australia's most overlooked cancers. It can affect, any soft tissue in the body. It can affect bone. It can affect cartilage. For me, it actually affected a type of cell, a pericyte in the blood vessels of the brain for me. It's really overlooked. It's really rare. Because of it affects so many different tissues, it can be really hard to diagnose as well because it gives so many different symptoms potentially.
0: So for you, Angela, what were those early symptoms that you had?
3: Originally, I felt some unusual symptoms down my leg, some sensory feelings of warm water going down my leg. It was bizarre and it didn't happen all the time. It just happened sometimes, but it was enough for me to go to my doctor. Then she referred me to a neurologist, and the neurologist, we had a chat about it. She did some tests and she actually said, stress does some strange things, can give you bizarre symptoms. And that's what we put it down to. At the time I was, doing a research degree and, I had a lot of stress at work. I had a 5-year-old child, and that's what we put it down to. But that persisted for another couple of years. And it was when I was at work one day that these symptoms, started travelling up my leg. I'd been sitting it down for a while. I thought I had a dead leg from sitting down too long, and I got up to try and shake it out and I just lost all strength and feeling in my right side, and I actually thought I was having a stroke. So then I was taken to hospital and they did some scans then, and that was the first time I'd had some scans done, and that's when they realised that there was a tumour in my brain. So, these bizarre symptoms, they can be really hard to diagnose, and that's why that delayed diagnosis can complicate things as well.
0: So how long was it between you first going to the doctor about your symptoms and finding out what it actually was?
3: Well, that was a couple of years, actually. Quite a while.

0: And I just dismissed it. I was busy. I'd, lived a very healthy life. I had no cancer in the family. So it was easy to dismiss, actually. And, my doctor and the neurologist seemed to think it was okay. So that delayed that diagnosis.
1: And the way that it presented for you with that feeling in your leg, is that typical? Does sarcoma usually show up in the same ways in different people?
0: Not at all. Because it affects, any soft tissues in the body, it can come up in so many different ways. My cousin actually was diagnosed with a type of sarcoma as well. And that just happened to be a lump behind her knee, actually, and that's called a rhabdomyosarcoma. So it can present in so many different ways. So, any soft tissues in the body, it can come up in so many different ways. My cousin actually was diagnosed with a type of sarcoma as well. And that just happened to be a lump behind her knee, actually, and that's called a rhabdomyosarcoma. So it can present in so many different ways. But she was, I believe, 15 when she was diagnosed, and that's when it's, really especially sad in our younger Australians as well.
1: Absolutely. On ABC Radio Queensland, you're hearing this morning from Angela De Wedger, who was diagnosed with a rare brain sarcoma in 2018 and wants to raise awareness about this. I mean, Angela, sarcoma is an aggressive cancer. How are things going for you now?
0: They're going really well. I do have to get regular checkups, so every 6 months I get an MRI. But it's always challenging. Anyone who's ever been diagnosed with cancer knows that there's often a chance of it coming back. So we live with always maybe a little bit of that on our shoulders. But for me, what's really important now is that, because I can, because it's been 8 years now since I was diagnosed, that it's really important to me that because I can, I try and raise some awareness. Actually, nearly one in three of Australians diagnosed with sarcoma don't actually survive beyond 5 years. So I feel like it's my responsibility, because I have, to raise that awareness. So for me, I feel lucky. But I really also feel an obligation to help raise awareness, because I have survived beyond that 5 years.
1: Mm. And even then, how different do you think things could have been for you if there was more awareness about sarcoma, within the medical community and the broader community?
0: Oh, absolutely. That earlier diagnosis really makes a big difference. I don't like to live too much in the past of what could have been, but potentially earlier diagnosis may have meant the tumour may not have been as aggressive. I had surgery. It was a 9-hour surgery, and I had 6 weeks of daily radiation, and that also left me with ongoing difficulties such as, continued sensory issues, balance issues, cognitive issues, fatigue, and there were ongoing issues. So I don't know, maybe, but I try not to to think of what may have been if that awareness was there and if we had caught that 2 years earlier.
1: Of course.
0: But definitely more awareness is always more important, because, with more awareness, maybe there's someone else there that might think, well, I will persist, I will seek a second opinion, and, I will get that scan or insist on that scan.
1: Yeah. Sarcoma, a relatively rare cancer. What more would you like to see happen to improve diagnosis and treatment for people who get it?
0: Well, I think also we're actually trying to raise money this month to help with research as well. So that would be fantastic if people could help us with that, raising research money, and that helps with

0: awareness as well. So we'd love people to get behind that, and hopefully I can give a quick plug to the Great Sarcoma Plankathon, trying to raise money and awareness this month. So that actually goes all month long. It's an international awareness-raising month for us for sarcoma.
1: Absolutely. So good to raise awareness, certainly good to talk about it, and hopefully improving diagnosis and treatment in the future as well. Angela, thank you very much for your time this morning. I really appreciate it.
0: Not a problem at all. So if everyone would like to either register for the Sarcoma Plankathon, that's at sarcomaplankathon.com, or donate to sarcoma.org.au. That would be fantastic as well, because that helps all of us and it helps all those young people. Nearly one third of cancer-related deaths amongst those aged 15 to 24 as well. That would be greatly appreciated. Thank you for having me today, Sarah.
1: Absolutely. Thank you for spreading the word about this. It's really important, and I'm glad you're doing all right at the moment, Angela.
0: Thank you very much. Appreciated.
1: Angela DeWedger there, sarcoma survivor, and you can learn more, as she said, about sarcoma at the Australia and New Zealand Sarcoma Association website, sarcoma.org.au.
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1: ABC Radio Queensland this morning, 20 past nine. I'm Sarah Howells. Great to be with you. This is Terence Trent D'Arby and Sign Your Name.

0: Terence Trent D'Arby, Sign Your Name on ABC Radio Queensland. It's 25 past nine. You'll get some news headlines up soon. Now, look, in Western Queensland, a very special after school club is taking place in a dusty cattle ring. Many of the kids have never worked cattle before, but now they're competing as junior judges and junior exhibitors at shows across Western Queensland, thanks to the Winton Cattle Club. Here's Crispian Yeomans with more.
1: As the school bell rings for the last time today, a group of students in Western Queensland are assembling for an after-school club. But they aren't learning how to shoot hoops or craft a drum solo. They are in a dusty cattle yard, learning how to lead cattle and to be a judge.
2: Now first, it's not because she's my cow, but she has the feminine look. She has a big rump with the tail sticking up. She has great bones and she looks like a great heifer too.
1: The Winton Cattle Club was started by a group of local parents, including JC Jack.
3: We were like an unofficial club working with the kids last year and the year before. They had a tri-series, which was the first of the many events, I suppose, that they put on with the young judges and handlers. And Sienna won it for Winton and brought it back here. So that was when we kind of decided that we needed to step up our game and make this more of an official club. The kids are really good at what they were doing. We just needed to elevate that.
1: The kids from the Winton Cattle Club are starting to learn the language of the judges and what to look for in a winner.
4: Today I've placed Astoria in first. She has a nice back line, nice hip to pin ratio, nice even underline, nice bone on her, even udders. In second place, I have placed Bella. She's also got a nice back line, nice underline, even udders, but she is a little bit weaker in her hip to pin ratio and bone.
5: So here I'm judging three cows. First I put Princess Barbie because she has a straight back, equal udders.
1: Gavin Smith runs the Winton Sow Yard, but is helping cattle club participants, about 15 kids from the town, to understand what makes a blue ribbon winner.
6: We've got a variety of breeds and ages and we've got cattle, a couple from New South Wales up, stud ones, and then we've got local cattle being given, donated or to use and that. A bit of a variety, which is good.
7: Why do you think it's important that some of the town kids from Winton here give cattle showing a go?
6: I think it's a good opportunity for them to see what the cattle industry can do, and some of these kids were petrified when they started, and you know, the way they turn out and they pick it up and listen is unreal. It's pretty cool to see, really.
1: Among the students is 13-year-old Lizzie Jack, and she's hoping that more cattle shows are in her future.
4: A couple of years ago, I started a cattle club to get to know cattle, and then I've liked it ever since, so I just keep coming back.
8: That cattle clubs is not like just like a stupid kids' sport. It's actually like really fun, and you learn like teamwork and learn how to have like patience and how to work underneath pressure.
9: I reckon if you like cattle, you should do cattle club because you get to be with them all the time. You get to learn a lot about them, and you get to experience what it's like to work with them.
8: And bonding is like the best part about it, because when you like get chosen by a cow, you like choose a cow. It's like the best experience ever.
4: When I first started cattle club,

0: I was petrified, and I still am a little bit.
1: It took her 2 weeks to get on one cow.
0: Yeah, I'm still a little bit scared, but I've gotten better with cattle, and yeah, I'm leading a cow now. I got bonded. Well, yeah.
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2: I've been asking you which song about fireworks we should be playing today just before 10 o'clock, and very good ideas coming in. We'll go through them in a minute. The other half of the morning's team, Tessa Mapstone, hello.
5: Good morning.
2: What's happening in the world of news that we need to know about today?
5: Well, Sarah, a Taiwanese national is due to face a Queensland court today, accused of orchestrating a people smuggling operation in the state's far north. Australian Border Force says the 34-year-old man was arrested on Tuesday in a supermarket car park at Weipa after a community report of suspicious activity. It follows the arrival of a suspected illegal boat in the area. Witnesses report seeing a number of men come ashore at a remote beach camping spot. Investigations are continuing. The federal government is expected to introduce its gambling ad legislation to Parliament today, but is already facing calls for amendments and a Senate inquiry. Under Labor's proposal, ads will be limited during certain times of the day on television and banned on radio during school drop-off and pick-up. It would also ban online ads for users aged under 18 and require social media platforms to develop an opt-out system for adults. Both the Greens and the Coalition have called for stronger reforms and a Senate inquiry into the changes. Spider venom and genetic disruptors are among the latest weapons being tested in the fight against varroa mite, which is wreaking havoc on Australia's honeybee populations. The Queensland government's announced about $100,000 in funding towards two University of the Sunshine Coast research projects, including using spider venom peptides to kill the pest and using the mite's genes against itself. Many of the mites have already developed a resistance to standard chemical treatments. And England has survived a huge scare to progress to the last 16 in soccer's FIFA World Cup with a 2-1 comeback win over the Democratic Republic of Congo in Atlanta. England will next play co-host Mexico in the round of 16 in Mexico City on Monday. And we'll have more news at 10 o'clock.
2: Very exciting. I know lots of people following the soccer closely at
5: and
2: the moment.
5: Probably not getting very much sleep.
2: No. But interesting, you know, they've allowed pubs to open earlier and licensing changes and it's all, yeah, everyone's into it.
5: Yeah. Well, I imagine, what is it, 4 a.m. on Saturday that the Socceroos are playing?
2: Yeah.
5: So, you know, there'll be some very dedicated fans, I imagine, getting up for that one.
2: Absolutely. Well, here on ABC Radio Queensland, we have been asking people, Tessa, for songs about fireworks, because last night, the only time really in Australia you can legally set off fireworks in the Northern Territory for Territory Day, and apparently it absolutely went off.
5: With a bang.
2: I'd love to see that. I have never, ever been there for it, but I mean, I can only imagine. I'm not quite brave enough to ever set off a firework myself. I feel like I would injure myself.
5: Well, yeah, but, I mean, you do hear stories of people losing fingers and you know, various other injuries.
2: Exactly. So, no, but I will happily listen to a song about fireworks, which is good because people have some very good ideas. I mean, Casey Majimba says that one of his mates from Bundy was actually in Darwin last night and said that those fireworks were really impressive. Felt a little like a war zone at times. Got some pics, said they were pretty good. Yeah.
5: Well, I mean, adventure tourism,
2: yeah,
5: that's taking it to a whole nother level, isn't
2: exactly
5: it?
2: Exactly.
5: Yeah, yeah. There have been a few votes for Katy Perry's firework.
2: I feel like this is the obvious one. I know Chris in Caloundra was keen on that.
5: Yeah, there have been some less obvious ones, though. Phil from Pomona reckons that obviously it should be Smoke on the Water.
2: Oh,
5: by
2: I
5: Deep
2: see.
5: Purple, because, you know, actually, if you listen to the lyrics, there's talk about flares and, you know, things burning down. The smoke comes from, you know, fires and explosive type situations. Crackers, you know, leave a bit of smoke around, don't
2: That's
5: they?
2: That's true. Yeah, it makes sense. John from Rosemount's going for Fire by Jimi Hendrix.
5: Great.
2: Yep. Josh Turner, Firecracker is Mark's pick.
5: It's a good one. That's

0: Good one. First Aid Kit is another one that's had a couple of votes there with their song. Tracy from Noosa getting behind that one as well.
1: I really like First Aid Kit. I can't remember that song off the top of my head, but I really like what they do, so that's nice.
0: Yeah, they're pretty good. And the song was called Fireworks.
1: Yeah, I think it's just Fireworks. Noosa Hoff going for Fireworks by Drake and Alicia Keys, or Indoor Fireworks by Elvis Costello. That sounds dangerous.
0: Yeah, don't try that at home. What about this one from Brad at North Arm? The Blue Oyster Cult wrote a song called Fireworks. And Brad, you say the story behind the song is pretty interesting. It was about a girl that the guy who wrote the song knew who never saw fireworks.
1: Oh, there you go. Van Morrison, Almost Independence Day, Philip Bly-Bly is picking either that one or Fire by the Crazy World of Arthur Brown. And John Williamson, Mark also is saying Crackernight describes it. That's his vote. Tony at the Merry Valley going Bang Bang by Iggy Pop, which is
0: clever. Different take on the theme. Very good.
1: Exactly. Well, look, we've got about 20 minutes to work it out, so get your votes in now. 1300 903 222. Thanks, Tessa. ABC Radio Queensland, which song about fireworks do you want? Well, talking song. There's no doubt that you know that song, and in just a moment I'll introduce you to one of the people behind it, Colin Hay, who is about to kick off a tour singing Men at Work songs.

0: Mr. Big, to be with you on ABC Radio Queensland. Now, you're not an Aussie if you don't recognise that iconic intro. Colin Hay taking the stage this summer to celebrate his work in, well, Men at Work. He'll be performing next to Australian Crawl, who'll take to the stage for the first time in 40 years, and a bunch of other Aussie artists for this year's Red Hot Summer Tour. Colin Hay, good morning.
1: Good morning to you.
0: Men at Work, it really is one of those bands that every Aussie knows and loves. Why do you think that those songs and your time with Men at Work has stood the test of time?
1: Well, that's an interesting question. I don't really have a definitive answer for that, but I mean, it's just people love those songs. People keep discovering them, and, you know, older people and younger generations, and as can be seen when I play shows, the audience is younger, keeps getting younger. There's you know, people can discover whatever they discover through the internet and all the platforms that people use to consume music. So I'm not sure why people, I would like to say I think that there's a lot more depth and density to the music than people perhaps first realize. When you have a song like Down Under, sometimes people think, oh, well, it's there's some kind of novelty content to the song in a sense. But I think if you listen to the rest of the music, there's I think there's perhaps a depth there that that people didn't first notice. And I think that people keep discovering things about the music that they like. Beyond that, I don't really know why it stood the test of time, but I'm just glad that it has.
0: Absolutely. And I guess it's not just us that loves it. You've released 16 albums of original songs, and you've been reworking Men at Work numbers right through that time. Are there any left for you to rework, Colin?
1: No, I think I've just about mined it. Yeah, I think that if I keep going down the mine, I'm just gonna hit rock on that coal face, you know.
0: Well, Red Hot Summer Tour. It's happening through October and November. A few Queensland shows in there, Toowoomba, Bribie Island, Coolangatta. But this isn't obviously a Men at Work show. It's a Colin Hay show. But you're not solo this time around. Why have you brought the whole band with you?
1: No, it'll be a Men at Work show. Yeah, it'll be a Men at Work in the sense that we'll be playing, you know, 95% Men at Work songs. There might be a couple there that I've done since that just kind of work with the band. But I've had the same band basically. Basically the same band. There's a couple of changes lately because I lost a guitar player who's gone to be in the Buena Vista Social Club musical in New York, which is a huge musical. So I had to get another guitarist, which I've done. But I've basically had the same band for the last 9 or 10 years. Whether I go out as a solo act or whether I go out as Men at Work, it's basically the same band. So, and they're beautiful musicians. I have a Cuban drummer, Cuban bass player, an American guitar player, and my wife, who's Peruvian, sings with me, and a woman called Rachel Mazur, who plays saxophone and flute. So it's a beautiful band. It's really a great band. I love playing with them.
0: So leaning really heavily into those Men at Work songs for this particular tour. Why and why now?
1: Well, it's called Men at Work. You know, it's not called Colin Hay. It's called Men at Work. So, you know, you've got to respect that.
0: Is it true it was kind of your wife's idea to do some more Men at Work stuff?
1: I'm not sure. I don't know where you had that. I'm not quite sure. I mean, here's the thing. I didn't really play as Men at Work. I mean, Greg and I did some Men at Work tours from 96 until 2002. And that was really good, but it was kind of getting a little bit samey after a while, and I didn't really want to do it anymore. And then sadly, you know, a few years after that, Greg passed away, which was a horrendous thing to happen. I dare say we would have done more together if that hadn't have happened. And so I didn't really feel the necessity or the need to go out and play as Men at Work. But it was a little bit like a rudderless ship, you know, kind of just floating along. And I just thought, oh, I'm just going to, in a sense, rather than kind of move on from your past, I kind of embraced it. And I thought, well, I'll do a tour in Europe and find out whether I have an audience under the moniker of Men at Work. And then as soon as I did that, the offers came flooding in, you know, and we went back to Brazil a couple of times and different countries in South America. And then we did a summer tour last year with Christopher Cross and Toto as Men at Work. And that was fantastic, you know. And then we just got back from Brazil again. And then they offered this this summer tour, this Red Hot summer tour with, and the pairing was with Australian Crawl, and I couldn't think of a better band to be paired with, and that really sat right with me. So I said yes to that, and so off we go. And people seem to be loving that idea because, you know, people are buying tickets, and so that's very a rewarding thing to happen as well.
0: Absolutely. Look, everyone is very, very excited. I know you've got pretty much back-to-back interviews this morning, so we'll leave it there this morning, Colin. But thank you very much for the chat. I appreciate it.
1: Oh, my pleasure. Thanks for having me.
0: Colin Hay there. Red Hot Summer Tour is where you can find him Saturday the 17th of October in Toowoomba, Sunday the 18th of October at Bribie Island Sandstone Point, and Sunday the 1st of November at Coolangatta. If you want to go and check that out, it is a very impressive lineup, and tickets are literally flying out the door at the moment. I'm not even kidding.
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0: Quarter to 10 right now, which means in 10 minutes' time you will hear a song about fireworks. Which song should it be, though? Well, I mean, that's kind of up to you. 1-300-903-222. Craig in Budrum, Light My Fire. The Doors, also covered by Jose Feliciano. All right. Which version do you want to hear, though, Craig? You should pick one for us. Mississippi Rod, you're going for Cherry Bomb by The Runaways. I guess that makes sense, too. Casey and Majimba, another one from you. John Williamson, backing first. We say, if not John Williamson, which was your first pick? You're going for First Aid Kit just because it's a good song. When you were a kid, you had sword fights with your 12-shot Roman candles until one of your school friends, Parker, caught a light. Do not recommend. Don't do that. and Phil, you say Smoke on the Water really happened. It's when they were trying to record Machine Head and the studio got burnt down by fireworks. Yeah, 1-300-903-222. Which song about fireworks?

0: with Overkill on ABC Radio Queensland. Song about fireworks. I'm going to play one in 5 minutes' time. Got some great ideas through. John from Rosemount, the toys go winding down by Primus. You're going for Julie at Mount Garnet. Tick, Tick, Boom, Blythe Highs is your pick this morning. Craig, you've made the decision. Jose Feliciano version of Light My Fire. And David in Yamundi, your vote is with Tracy in Noosa and First Aid Kit. Now, look, I'm going to be honest with you. We've had a lot of votes in for First Aid Kit, Fireworks, and a lot of votes in for Katy Perry, Fireworks. And right now, I'm kind of tossing up between the two of them. And in the next 3 minutes, I'm going to choose one. So be quick. You can text 0487 993 222. You can call 1300 903 222. Katy Perry or First Aid Kit? Which do you want to hear this morning on ABC Radio Queensland?
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0: Queensland Police has launched Operation Yankee Surety, a coordinated statewide operation focused on enforcing e-mobility laws. Now, police

0: Police will focus on deterring unsafe behaviour on electrically powered assisted cycles, e-scooters and other personal mobility devices, and removing illegal devices from Queensland roads. Trey Finlay hit the streets of Mackay to hear people's thoughts on those new laws.
1: I think they'll probably save a bit of kids, since I know a few kids that have been in near misses.
2: No, they're really good. They bring jurisdiction into, obviously, the people that are abusing them.
3: I think it's a great idea, you know, limiting children that don't really know the right rules on the roads.
4: I think they're absolutely terrible, to be honest. I think kids are actually, they should be able to do what they want. Free will is a thing in Australia. I also think that the cops aren't doing their jobs properly because they usually give up and just let the kids do what they want anyway. So that's my own personal look on it.
5: They're good, it'll keep kids safer, but some of the kids under 16 use those scooters to get around and get places like sport and things. So some of those younger kids may need to still use them.
6: I think they're a great idea. There's a lot of dangerous riders out there in the public, and I think they need to do everything they can to try and fix it up.
7: Do you think that these laws will make a difference?
6: Yes, I do.
3: I hope so, but there's always ways to get around them.
1: I think so, but kids might try and go around it, but we'll see.
4: I don't think there's going to be any difference at all. If they keep making new laws, the kids are just going to rebel against it. That's what happens. That's what kids do.
2: Yeah, well, hopefully.
5: No. They just put a helmet on, you can't see their faces, so you don't know how old they are.
7: Have you ever had a near miss with someone riding one of these devices?
2: Yeah, I've had a few near misses and collisions.
1: No, but someone I know has helped with someone that has.
5: The e-bikes are fairly dangerous around our area. They're often in the middle of the road, going as fast as the cars with no helmets on and things, and you're sort of just waiting for one of those guys to fall off in front of you or something.
3: Personally, no, but I'm always seeing Facebook posts about people having near misses, so it's pretty scary.
6: I haven't, but my grandson had an accident on his. He got backed into by a car on his scooter, so yeah, it happens all the time.
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0: So it was Territory Day yesterday, which meant that last night, the only legal time that people in the NT and really across Australia can let off fireworks without a licence, that is. And so it was a cracker of a night last night. And so we've been talking fireworks this morning when it comes to Smoko song and music. And look, I did say to you that I kind of narrowed it down because a lot of people wanted Katy Perry. A lot of people wanted First Aid Kit for Smoko song today. I wasn't really sure which way to go with it. And I thought I'd ask you. I can tell you what happened after I asked you that. On the text line 0487993222, I can now only see First Aid Kit, First Aid Kit, First Aid Kit, First Aid Kit. Not Katy Perry. No, say you, Deb. So, all right, we're going First Aid Kit. This is Fireworks on ABC Radio Queensland. Sure.

0: There you go. First aid kit and fireworks for your Smoko song today on ABC Radio Queensland. Apologies to you, David, from Morayfield, who texted in just after I started playing that, wanting the Katy Perry fireworks song instead. Really lovely to be with you. Look, Maria Hatzakis will be along next, and you'll find out from her what the Federal Communications Minister, Annika Wells, thinks of the planned changes and the delay to that to the social media ban for under 16s. That's coming up for you in a moment. Plus, the changes that could be coming to decide funding for in-home aged care support. That's up in your 10 o'clock news up next. And look, after 10 o'clock, there's been a lot of discussion about migration, good, bad, downright confusing, to be honest. So after the news at 10, we will be debunking some myths around migration.
1: Where local voices matter.
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3: 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We kind of forget like the personal connections that are made from being face-to-face.
1: ABC Far North Queensland.
4: ABC News. Good morning, I'm Maria Hatzakis. Federal Communications Minister Annika Wells has criticised the Coalition for trying to delay changes to the social media ban for under 16s. The government wants to increase penalties for tech giants that fail to keep children off their platforms and boost the Safety Commissioner's powers. Ms. Wells has told Channel 7 it's inexplicable that the opposition has pushed for an eight-week inquiry into the changes.
5: It is a craven and tribal decision for Angus Taylor to push this off for 8 weeks when 120,000 Australian parents asked the Australian Parliament to act. Until yesterday, this was a bipartisan measure, proudly feted across the world.
4: Meantime, the federal government has announced changes to a controversial tool used to decide funding for in-home aged care support. Will Murray has the details.
6: The algorithm-assisted tool currently determines a person's eligibility for in-home aged care, and it can't be overridden, even if human assessors believe the decision is wrong. It's prompted hundreds of complaints, and the government has had to reassess more than 100 decisions. Aged Care Minister Sam Ray says under the changes, in special cases, a health bureaucrat will now be able to override a decision.
7: We've listened and we've done the policy work to make sure that we get the best outcomes for older people.
6: He says the government will consult with stakeholders during the parliamentary